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1: Our Daily Bread, September 8th. 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

0: for witness unto all nations, and then shall the end come. It is in our power to hasten our Lord's return. And this gospel of the kingdom shall be preached in all the world for witness unto all nations, and then shall the end come. Matthew chapter 24, verse 14. In the prophecy of Jerusalem's destruction, Christ said, "Because iniquity shall abound, the love of many shall wax cold. But he that shall endure unto the end, the same shall be saved. And this gospel of the kingdom shall be preached in all the world, for witness unto all nations, and then shall the end come." This prophecy will again be fulfilled. The abounding iniquity of that day finds its counterpart in this generation. So with the prediction in regard to the preaching of the gospel. Before the fall of Jerusalem, Paul, writing by the Holy Spirit, declared that the gospel was preached to every creature which is under heaven. Colossians chapter 1, verse 23. So now, before the coming of the Son of Man, the everlasting gospel is to be preached to every nation and kindred and tongue and people. Revelation chapter 14, verses 6 and 14. God hath appointed a day in which he will judge the world. Acts 17, verse 31. Christ tells us when that day shall be ushered in. He does not say that all the world will be converted, but that this gospel of the kingdom shall be preached in all the world for a witness unto all nations, and then shall the end come. By giving the gospel to the world, it is in our power to hasten our Lord's return. We are not only to look for, but to hasten the coming of the day of God. 2 Peter chapter 3, verse 12. Had the Church of Christ done her appointed work as the Lord ordained, the whole world would before this have been warned, and the Lord Jesus would have come to our earth in power and great glory. After he had given the signs of his coming, Christ said, "When ye see these things come to pass, know ye that the kingdom of God is nigh at hand. Take ye heed, watch, and pray." God has always given men warning of coming judgments. Those who had faith in his message for their time and who acted out their faith in obedience to his commandments escaped the judgments that fell upon the disobedient and unbelieving. The word came to Noah, "Come thou and all thy house into the ark, for thee have I seen righteous before me." Noah obeyed and was saved. The message came to Lot, "Up, get you out of this place, for the Lord will destroy this city." Genesis chapter 7, verse 1, and Genesis chapter 19, verse 14. Lot placed himself under the guardianship of the heavenly messengers and was saved. So Christ's disciples were given warning of the destruction of Jerusalem. Those who watched for the sign of the coming ruin and fled from the city escaped the destruction. So now we are given warning of Christ's second coming and of the destruction to fall upon the world. Those who heed the warning will be saved. Because we know not the exact time of his coming, we are commanded to watch. Blessed are those servants whom the Lord, when he cometh, shall find watching. Luke chapter 12, verse 37. Those who watch for the Lord's coming are not waiting in idle expectancy. The expectation of Christ's coming is to make men fear the Lord and fear his judgments upon transgression. It is to awaken them to the great sin of rejecting his offers of mercy. Those who are watching for the Lord are purifying their souls by obedience to the truth. With vigilant watching, they combine earnest working. Because they know that the Lord is at the door, their zeal is quickened to cooperate with the divine intelligences in working for the salvation of souls. These are the faithful and wise servants who give to the Lord's household their portion of meat in due season. Luke chapter 12, verse 42. They are declaring the truth that is now specially applicable. As Enoch, Noah, Abraham, and Moses each declared the truth for his time, so will Christ's servants now give the special warning for their generation. This passage was taken from The Desire of Ages, pages 633 and 634. Our Daily Bread, September 8th.
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That year like to kill me, but I've always wanted you to know. 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
1: When I was 15, I bought my first bag of marijuana out of curiosity. And from the age of 15 on to 23 was a constant experimentation with different substances. By the time I was 23, there was not a drug I had not tried. I had worn myself out searching for happiness. And one day I came home, tired as usual, and I started drinking. And as usual, after I started drinking, I started looking for a higher buzz. Someone came by with some Xanax. Someone also came by with something else that I liked, and that was cocaine. This time, not thinking, I took the whole thing. So I went to bed about 5 in the afternoon. My roommate went off to work that night. When he came back from work the next day, though, he noticed something was wrong because I was still in bed in the same position. He tried to wake me up, and he couldn't wake me up. And one of my parents found me. They found me curled up in the fetal position in my hospital room, unconscious still. And I stayed unconscious in this coma-like state for the next week. I stayed the next month in the hospital, slowly getting better to where I could sit up in bed and I had to learn to walk again. But my parents found this one facility out in the hills of Tennessee. I had to admit that I liked the place, but they were Christian. And even worse than that, I said yes when they asked me if I wanted to go to church that week. Before the pastor said the benediction, I was so excited because I was planning my escape. And so after everybody was all in bed that night, I made sure that they were snoring and that they were asleep. I went into the kitchen and stole a few bananas, got my backpack ready. I figured I could get sober on my own. My favorite song was "I Did It My Way." Of course, my definition of sober was a nice supply of marijuana each day and alcohol on the weekends. And of course, if I had a bad hangover, I might need some of those relaxing pills to take. But other than that, that would be it. So here I am, stranded on the street in the big city of Houston. My bag of clothes is gone. My cell phone's gone. My wallet, my bus ticket's gone. I don't have anything but the shirt on my back. It's at that point that this man comes up to me, this mysterious man. He's actually very short and appears to be homeless. And he led me to some food and even a place to stay that night. Looking back, it is my firm conclusion that that was an angel. So my dad was able to come down to Houston and pick me up and take me back up to the health retreat at Wildwood in Tennessee. They had a satellite. On this channel, there was a man named Doug Batchelor. I liked what I heard. I liked the way he explained the Bible. It was so simple, and he also had an experience similar to mine. And I talked to Lou about him, and they happened to have a whole set of cassette tapes. I would wake up at 4 in the morning sometimes, and I would get up and I would watch 2 of those videos before breakfast. I would sit this close to the TV watching what Doug Batchelor was saying, just eating up every word of it. I was so tired of hearing lies and even believing my own lies that it was so wonderful to find something that was solid and that I could rely on. And so when I got home from rehab in my local church, Eric Flickinger from Amazing Facts was holding an evangelistic series. They solidified my conviction, and it was then I made the absolute decision to follow Jesus. I praise the Lord Jesus Christ for Amazing Facts. I praise God for Amazing Facts because they're so Bible-based. They send out evangelists who are willing to teach the truth to people. I'm thankful that they're preaching right now all over the world, changing lives, just as they changed mine.
2: 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Thank you for your support.

Above the brightest stars of sport, beyond the galaxy of those whose notoriety is redder than their carpets, through all the rags-to-riches tales of newly minted billionaires, we honor those who give themselves for others. They run toward fires, not away. They reach the helpless, sometimes at the cost of their own lives. They risk the worst diseases to care for those most ill. Jesus said, "No one has greater love than this, to lay down one's life for one's friends." And he did more than run through fire or speak inspiring words. The hero of all ages laid down his life for each of us, became the sacrifice we couldn't make, to save anyone who might become his friend. For God made Christ, who never sinned, to be the offering for our sin, so that we could be made right with God through Christ. Grace is the love that rescues us. It was intentional. It still is free. Now let the greatest hero carry you to joy. And stay in grace.

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1: Exodus chapter 20, verse 16 says, "You shall not bear false witness against your neighbor." This is commandment number 9 of the Big Ten that God wrote with His own finger on two tables of stone. To bear false witness basically means to lie, to speak falsely about another person. And this is going on all over the world. Have you ever had anybody lie about you? I certainly have. Some people slander me because I believe in the Ten Commandments, because I teach the Big Ten. People say things falsely about me and my teaching. They are accountable to God for what they're saying. It's not easy to not bear false witness, but to speak the truth. There's a number of things that we need to think about in order to do it. We need to not jump to conclusions, which is easy to do, or we can jump into error. We need to speak carefully and not be so quick to talk. We need to be honest, and we need to be humble. I think there's a reason why God gave each of us two ears and only one mouth. He wants us to listen more than we talk. George Orwell once made a very famous statement, and it applies to us today. He said, "In this age of universal deceit, telling the truth is a revolutionary act." It's not easy to tell the truth, especially when lies are everywhere. But God is calling people, He's calling you and He's calling me, to rise above all of the lies and slander and falsehood that we see around us, and to carefully, humbly, and earnestly speak the truth. His voice in the Bible, His ninth commandment says, "You shall not bear false witness against your neighbor." This is God's voice to you today.
0: If you enjoyed this short devotional with Steve Wolberg, you can hear more messages online.

I've made many mistakes in my life, more than I care to admit. I have tried many pleasurable things in my time to make me feel better again. But no matter what I have tasted from the world, it's all failed me. It's actually made me worse than before. But when I had no hope, and I felt absolutely worthless, that's when I decided to finally go to Jesus. And with surprise, I saw him waiting on me. He was waiting for me to take the one step so he could take the 99. But what you don't understand is that I am Judas when he betrayed him that night. I am Peter when he denied him 3 times. I have ran away from him because I thought the world was better. But like the prodigal son, I've come back to his presence. And a normal person won't forgive those reckless behaviors, but you, my Savior, work a little bit different than us. And that is what I call perfect love. Amen.

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And the music, oh yeah, it slaps.

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1: This Day with God, a devotional by Ellen White, September 8th, that thy faith fail not.

0: that thy faith fail not. My soul shall make her boast in the Lord. The humble shall hear thereof and be glad. Psalm 34, verse 2. When, as you labor for the salvation of souls, sinners are convicted of their sins, and you have evidence that Christ has had compassion on them, that new hope is springing up in their hearts, it is not correct to say, "We prayed for him, and he gave his heart to God and was saved." This is misleading. It is their privilege to say solemnly, seriously, gladly, "I believe that Jesus Christ has forgiven my sins." Encourage every soul to have hope and faith, but never say of any man, "He is saved." Patient, pitying tenderness is to be exercised toward the erring, to bring back the wandering sheep. We have an example of this in Christ's treatment of Peter, who denied his Lord with cursing and swearing. Peter thought himself strong. He said, "Lord, why cannot I follow thee now? I will lay down my life for thy sake." John chapter 13, verse 37. But Jesus answered him, "Verily I say unto thee, that this day, even in this night, before the cock crow twice, thou shalt deny me thrice." Mark chapter 14, verse 30. But Peter spake the more vehemently, "If I should die with thee, I will not deny thee in any wise." Verse 31. It is not wise to boast. Peter fell because he did not know his own frailty. The Lord had said to Peter, "Simon, Simon, behold, Satan hath desired to have you, that he may sift you as wheat. But I have prayed for thee, that thy faith fail not. And when thou art converted, strengthen thy brethren." Luke chapter 22, verses 31 and 32. If Satan had been suffered to have his way, there would have been no hope for Peter. He would have made complete shipwreck of faith. Had Peter earnestly and in humility looked for divine help, had he been searching his own heart in secret, he would not have been sifted when tried. Satan cannot overcome the humble learner of Christ, he who walks prayerfully before the Lord. When the enemy shall come in like a flood, the Spirit of the Lord shall lift up a standard for him against the enemy. Isaiah chapter 59, verse 19. Christ interposes himself as a shelter, a retreat, and the wicked one cannot overcome him. This Day with God, September 8th.
1: I encourage you to be ye doers of the word and not hearers only. Thank you for listening, and be sure to join us tomorrow for your daily devotional reading.

couldn't understand just buying any kind of drugs just to do for myself, because it just made sense to invest it in something else, and then I can make all the money back and have weed that I can smoke for free. I was having a lot of fun. At least at first. I was making more money than anybody that I knew. I've got, you know, pounds and pounds of weed in the closet, and I've got all this money. I've got a beautiful, fully furnished apartment, a chandelier hanging in my living room. I've got a luxury car, all leather interior. I've got the hottest girlfriend. I have every single thing that this world tells me that I need. And that's when I realized how empty I really was. Eventually, smoking weed didn't do it anymore. I started doing a lot of acid, LSD, and ecstasy. Of course, other hard drugs came into the picture. I found out that you can't run away from yourself. And no matter where you go, there you are. It was very difficult to reconcile a faith in God and then this lifestyle that I was choosing to lead. And at this point, I had made that choice to lead that lifestyle, but I couldn't reverse it. Even though I wanted to stop or at least slow down, I had no power. I said, God, do whatever it is you got to do to change me. I get arrested for a DUI. I've been to jail many times before, but I used to think that the reason that I went to jail is because God was sick of me, that God hated me. There I am in jail, and I'm starting to see the fact that God loves me. To know the emptiness of this world, to know that this life really stinks. But there's hope. And the hope that I found can only be seen or known in Christ Jesus.

When we add up all our failings, when we see how frequently we fall, it seems we'll never find the exit to this sad amusement ride. Our angers still routinely flare. Our pride leaps higher day by day. Our self-absorption is a carousel of serving just ourselves. The happiness we thought we'd find in being kinder, wiser, gentler, free, feels always, always out of reach. We circle round and round. There is no merry to this ride. We need an end to what we've been. With the Apostle Paul, we cry, "Oh, what a miserable person I am! Who will free me from this life that is dominated by sin and death?" To all who hope for better things, the gospel speaks with clarity. For everyone has sinned. We all fall short of God's glorious standard. Yet God, in His grace, freely makes us right in His sight. He did this through Christ Jesus when He freed us from the penalty for our sins. Our past need not predict our future. Grace abounds at every turn. This high priest of ours understands our weaknesses, for he faced all of the same testings we do, yet he did not sin. So let us come boldly to the throne of our gracious God. There we will receive his mercy, and we will find grace to help us when we need it most. Your life can change. Your hope will grow. So stay in grace.

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1: Exodus chapter 20, verse 17 says, "You shall not covet your neighbor's house or his wife or anything that belongs to your neighbor." This is commandment number 10 of the Big Ten, which God wrote with his own finger on two tables of stone. One of the many online dictionaries available to us defines covet as to wish, long, or crave for something, especially the property of another person. The Ten Commandments deal with many different areas in our lives. It deals with things, time, parents, spouses, our words. But the Tenth Commandment really goes really deep, and it goes beyond behavior, and it deals with a sinful, selfish desire. In our family, we have morning and evening worship with the kids, my wife and I, and Seth and Abby. And one of the songs that we often sing is based on Hebrews chapter 13, verse 5 in the New Testament. And the words go, "Be content with what you have. Be content with what you have." And then the second part of the verse says, "For the Lord has said, I will never leave you or forsake you." And the reality is, the only way that we can overcome a selfish desire to covet the things of this world is if we are content with what we have because we have God in our lives. If God is inside of us, and if our hope is in Him, then we have a bright tomorrow, we have a beautiful future ahead of us, and we don't need to covet the things of this world. And really, the only way that our hearts cannot covet is if our hearts have been changed through the grace and the love of Jesus Christ. He's offering us something better than this world, and He is calling us to keep His commandments today. Commandment number 10 says, "You shall not covet." This commandment, definitely, no doubt, is God's voice for you today.
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0: to the Bible and Living Sound. We hope you enjoy the original dramatized audio Bible stories for kids of all ages. 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
1: When the people of Israel had mourned 30 days over the death of Aaron, King Arad, the Canaanite, fought against them and took many prisoners.
2: We can never defeat King Arad alone, O God. So be with us, help us, give us victory over King Arad's army. If thou wilt indeed deliver King Arad and his people into our hand, then we will utterly destroy their cities.
1: And the Lord hearkened to the voice of Israel. And they defeated King Arad in battle and destroyed his cities. And they called the name of the place Hormah. And because the king of Edom had refused to give the people of Israel passage through his land, they circled around Edom by the way of the Red Sea. And the soul of the people was much discouraged.
3: Oh, I've grown so weary of traveling. Will we ever have a permanent place to settle down instead of these miserable campsites?
4: We're all eager to have done with this life of endless hardship, the wandering, exhaustion, the misery of hunger and thirst.
5: Yeah, without a doubt, God has forsaken us. Our mothers and fathers were brought out of Egypt only to wander aimlessly for the rest of their lives. And now we are forced to accept their punishment.
4: Moses should be punished, not us. He has brought us nothing but sorrow.
3: But he did save us from the armies of Edom. By leading us around their land, he obeyed the warning of their king and prevented much slaughter.
5: If we'd fought the king of Edom and won the battle, as I know we could, the people of Israel would soon begin to realize that we don't need the advice of Moses at all. And that's what he's afraid of.
4: I know there are others who are beginning to feel as we do.
3: Then why don't we do something about it?
4: We would.
5: A snake! Here, quick, give me my sword. There, it's dead.
3: There's another one, Edom.
5: Another!
6: Where are they coming from?
3: It's swarming all of us. For your lives, we've been beset by serpents.
1: And the Lord sent fiery serpents among the people of Israel, and the people were bitten, and many of them died. Therefore the people came unto Moses and said,
5: We have sinned, for we have spoken against the Lord and against thee. Pray unto the Lord, that he may take the serpents from us.
1: Moses prayed for the people, and the angel of the Lord answered,
7: Make thee a fiery serpent of brass, and set it upon a pole. And it shall come to pass, that every one that is bitten, when he looketh upon it, shall live.
4: See?
3: Yes.
4: There is the serpent of brass that Moses made. He says that all who are bitten need only to look upon the serpent and they will be cured.
3: Do you think it can really heal those who are dying from the serpent's bites?
4: Well, I have not yet seen this happen, but I believe it to be true.
3: Where does this brass serpent get its power, Ahab?
4: Well, the serpent itself has no power.
3: What?
4: It is just molded brass.
3: Oh.
4: But when the afflicted person looks at it, he is reaffirming his faith in the Lord. And the Lord God heals him.
3: This has been a tragic day for Israel, Ahab. I wonder if those who are bitten can really be healed just by looking at the serpent of brass, as Moses says.
4: The power of the Lord is great. Moses could be right. But then he is getting old.
3: Oh, I know.
4: Maybe his mind imagines what he has told us to be true.
3: Yes, that must be it. Where's Shebna, Ahab?
8: Shebna?
9: Yes, Father?
8: What are you doing in the back of that tent?
9: I'm looking
8: for... Snakes!
3: Oh!
9: Mother! Father!
3: Ahab! Ahab, there's a serpent around her arm!
4: Oh, Lord, protect her!
3: Ahab!
4: There!
3: Ahab.
4: I've killed it!
3: Ahab, she's hardly breathing! She's dying!
4: Quickly! We must carry her to the serpent of brass!
3: Oh, hurry, Ahab. Hurry, we must let her look at the serpent of brass. Ahab, she closed her eyes. She can't see the serpent.
4: Shebna, my darling.
6: hope in your eyes.
10: She has to see the serpent. We've got to make her look, Ahab. We've got to.
4: It's not in our power, Sharon.
6: She's not moving at all. Oh, Lord, if thou findest it in thy heart, please save our daughter from death. She's so young. Let her see the serpent of brass that she might live.
9: Mother, Father, what a beautiful serpent Moses made.
6: Shebna, your eyes are open.
10: Oh, Ahab. Ahab, Shebna, she's seen the serpent. She's healed now. She won't die. Oh, the power of the Lord is truly great.
1: And it came to pass that if a serpent had bitten any man, when he beheld a serpent of brass, he lived. And the children of Israel set forward and pitched their tents in Oboth,

0: Hearing that the people of Israel were even now camped on the edge of his kingdom, Balak, king of Moab, called together his captains.
1: And the news from the frontier grows more serious every day.
2: Why? What is the latest news, Your Majesty?
1: I have just received a message that the Israelites have routed Og, king of Bashan.
2: Oh.
1: Now they are getting ready to attack us.
2: We shall never defeat them alone, Your Majesty, strong as we are. We must find allies and all fight together. The Midianites, for instance.
1: Yes, true, true, very true. But not enough, I'm afraid. I know. I shall send for Balaam.
2: Balaam, Your Majesty?
1: Yes, yes, Balaam, the great soothsayer that lives in Mesopotamia.
2: Oh, yeah.
1: I shall send princes at once to ask him to come here and render the Israelites helpless with his spells and curses.
2: It's an excellent idea, Your Majesty. We are come, Balaam, from Moab, by command of the king of that country. He bids us ask you to return with us and pronounce a curse upon the Israelites, for they are too mighty for Moab.
3: Curse the Israelites? Me?
2: We know, Balaam, that he whom thou blesseth is blessed, and he whom thou cursest is cursed.
3: I am honored by your king's confidence in my powers. Lodge here this night, and I will bring you word in the morning, for I must communicate with God.
0: And the princes of Moab abode with Balaam. But in the morning, Balaam told them that it was not God's will that he go with them. And the princes returned to Moab.
2: Your Majesty, Balaam would not come with us.
1: Go again and take more gold and promises of greater honors. Certainly he will curse Israel for great wealth and honor. Every man has his price.
0: Once again the princes of Moab stood before Balaam, and once again he bid them remain for the night and receive the reply in the morning.
3: Good morning, dear. Wonderful morning, eh?
4: You're unusually cheerful.
3: Well, why shouldn't I be? A wife like you, fame and fortune staring me in the face, health, sunshine...
4: Fame and fortune?
3: Ah, yes. I'm going to Moab and curse Israel. Wealth and power and fame will be mine.
4: God gave you permission to go to Moab?
3: The angel said I could if I went with the princes this morning. Oh, breakfast smells good. Be a good girl, will you, and go get the princes while I... Only two places? But the princes from... Oh, you've already served them breakfast.
4: The princes, they have gone back to Moab.
3: Gone back to Moab? But they can't. I've got to go with them, like the angel said, or I... Saddle the donkey while I don proper clothes and sandals. Be quick about it. I'm going to try to catch up with the princes.
0: Hurriedly, Balaam mounted his donkey and took off after the Moab princes. Impatiently, he tried to get the donkey to go faster, but to no avail.
3: Get up. Get up, you slowpoke. The sting of this whip will put some life into you.
0: But the donkey continued on as before, sure-footed but slow. Suddenly, the donkey behaved queerly. She turned aside and went into a field. A little later, she behaved queerly again. This time, she swerved to the right and crushed Balaam's foot against a stone wall. The third misbehavior occurred when the donkey suddenly stopped and refused to go a step further, even though Balaam beat her unmercifully.
3: What's gotten into you anyway, you stubborn donkey, you? Yeah, take this and this!
5: What have I done that you beat me like this?
3: Don, if I had a sword in my hand, I would run you through.
5: Am I not thy donkey? Have I not faithfully served thee since the day you acquired me? Did I ever behave badly before?
3: Nay, you did not. Then why today? And You can talk?
0: Then the Lord opened Balaam's eyes, and he saw the angel of the Lord standing in the way with his sword drawn in his hand. And the angel said,
6: Why art thou smitten thy beast so unmercifully? Behold, I went out to withstand thee, for thou art going against the Lord. And three times the beast saw me and turned aside and saved thy life. for I would surely have killed thee hadst thou continued on thy way.
3: I have sinned against the Lord's will, but I truly did not see you there. Now, therefore, if it pleases the Lord, I will turn back and go home again.
6: No, go on to Moab. But there you will say only the words which I shall tell thee to say.
1: Ah, Balaam at last. Why did you not come before? Were you not offered enough gold? Well, now that you have come, I want you to be sure to curse the Israelites by having them...
3: Your Majesty, I can speak only the words the Lord tells me to speak. I have no other powers.
0: Then Balaam had King Balak take him to a high place, from which he could see the camp of the Israelites in the valley below. And there Balaam prayed to God. And the Lord met Balaam and said to him, Return unto Balak, and tell him what I shall tell you to say.
3: King Balak, how shall I curse whom God has not cursed? Or how shall I defy whom the Lord has not defied? I cannot curse this people, for the Lord has blessed them, and blessed is he who blesses them, and cursed is he who curses them.
1: Oh, enough, enough! I was going to promote you to great honor. But now you are lucky to get away alive.
0: And Balaam returned to his own country. And it came to pass that the angel of the Lord spake unto Moses and unto Eleazar the son of Aaron the priest, saying,
6: Take the sum of all the congregation of the children of Israel, from 20 years old and upward throughout their father's house, all that are able to go to war in Israel.
7: People of Israel, as you all know, we are now encamped in the plains of Moab by the river Jordan near Jericho. We have already fought a number of battles. We defeated King Arad, the king of the Amorites, the king of Bashan, have fallen before us. The valor of our men under the Lord overcame them. But the hardest part of conquering the land of Canaan is about to begin. Therefore the Lord has commanded us to count the number of men, all that are able to bear arms for Israel. In this way we shall know the exact strength of our army. Also, as we conquer the Canaanites, we shall come into possession of land.
0: And the children of Israel appointed men to number the people.
8: 43,727, 28, 29, 43,798, 22,000, 30.
0: And so it went throughout the camp of Israel. But when it came to the family of Zelophehad, the son of Hepher, it was discovered that he had no sons, only 5 daughters, and so they were not counted.
4: That's ridiculous. We are children of Israel, the same as you men.
0: Be that as it may, our orders are to number the men only.
4: We'll see about that.
9: Now calm down, Mala. So what if they don't count us? That doesn't mean we cease to exist.
4: Men, they think the world was made just for them. Don't we have hands to work with? Can't we use our heads just as well as men can?
9: Oh, Mala, does it matter?
4: Of course it matters. It's the principle of the thing.
9: Well, there's nothing that we can do about
4: it. Oh, isn't there? We can go and see Moses and put the matter to him.
9: See Moses? Have you gone out of your mind?
4: This is... Terza, sometimes you make me very angry. Why shouldn't we go and talk with Moses?
9: Moses hasn't got time for unimportant things like this. That's why the rulers of tens and hundreds were appointed.
4: It's not an unimportant thing. Now listen.
0: The girls argued for a long time. But in the end, Mala won Terza and the other 3 sisters over to her point of view. Determined to get justice, the 5 girls went to see Moses.
4: Sir? Sir?
7: Yes, yes, what do you want?
9: We want to bring an injustice to your attention, sir.
7: Well, can't the proper ruler handle it?
4: No, sir.
7: Well, it will have to wait until another time. The princes of the congregation and I are very busy. We are debating the wording of our new inheritance laws.
4: This matter concerns our laws of inheritance. It's very important, really it is.
7: Very well. State your case.
4: We are the daughters of Zelophehad, of the tribe of Manasseh. Our father died in the wilderness, and he was not in the company of them that gathered themselves together against the Lord in the rebellion of Korah.
9: Why should the name of our father be done away with from among his tribe just because he has no sons?
7: God commanded us to count the men only.
4: It's unfair! It's unfair! Why should we be denied a possession among the brethren of our father simply because we are girls?
0: And Moses brought the girls' cause before the Lord. And the angel of the Lord spake unto Moses, saying,
6: The daughters of Zelophehad speak right. Thou shalt surely give them possession of an inheritance among their father's brethren. And thou shalt cause the inheritance of their father to pass unto them.
7: As the Lord wills.
6: And thou shalt speak unto the children of Israel, saying, If a man die and have no son, then he shall cause his inheritance to pass unto his daughter.
7: I understand.
6: And this shall be unto the children of Israel a statute of judgment.
7: It shall be so.
0: And so, thanks to the determination of five girls, the law of Israel was changed to give to women the same rights as to the men, a practice which most civilized nations follow to this day. Moses was now very old. The children of Israel, after 40 years of wandering, were once again almost ready to cross over the Jordan River into the promised land.
7: I pray thee, Lord, let me go over and see the good land that is beyond Jordan.
6: Get thee up to the top of Pisgah, Moses, and lift up thine eyes westward and northward and southward and eastward, and see the land which God has given unto the children of Israel. When thou hast seen the land, thou shalt be gathered unto thy people, as Aaron thy brother was gathered.
7: Then, angel, I pray thee to set a man over the congregation who may go out before them, and who may lead them out, and who may bring them in, that the congregation of the Lord be not as sheep which have no shepherd.
6: Take thee, Joshua, the son of Nun, a man in whom is a good spirit, and lay thine hand upon him, and set him before Eleazar the priest, and before all the congregation, and give him charge in their sight.
7: Yes, angel.
0: Moses, knowing that he would soon die, called all the congregation together and spoke to them out of the fullness of his heart.
7: Hear my words, O ye children of Israel. 40 years ago the Lord called your fathers out of bondage in the land of Egypt, unto a land which he promised to Abraham. Once before we were on the very borders of Canaan as we are now, 12 of you searched out the land of Canaan and brought us word again and said, It is a good land which the Lord our God hath.
0: Moses, now aged and beloved, continued to talk to his people for the last time.
7: Would not go up, but rebelled against the Lord your God. Therefore I beseech you, O Israel, the Lord our God is one God, And thou shalt love the Lord thy God with all thine heart, and with all thy soul, and with all thy might. And these words which I command thee this day shall be...
0: After Moses had spoken, he called Joshua the son of Nun and set him before Eleazar the priest and before all the congregation. And he laid his hands upon him and charged him, saying,
7: Be strong, Joshua, and of a good courage, for thou must go with this people unto the land which the Lord hath sworn unto their fathers to give them, and thou shalt cause them to inherit it.

0: Die, Moses. Call Joshua and present yourselves in the tabernacle of the congregation.
1: So Moses and Joshua presented themselves in the tabernacle, and the Lord appeared in the pillar of cloud, and the pillar of cloud stood over the tabernacle.
0: Joshua, son of Nun, be strong and of a good courage, for thou shalt bring the children of Israel into the land which the Lord sware unto them, and he will be with thee.
1: And Moses went up from the plains of Moab unto the mountain of Nebo to the top of Pisgah. And the Lord showed him all the land which he had given unto the children of Israel.
0: This land to the northward and to the westward and to the southward and to the eastward is the land which the Lord sware unto Abraham and unto Isaac and unto Jacob, saying, I will give it unto thy seed.
2: Praise be to the Lord. It is a good land. I am content.
1: And Moses, the servant of the Lord, died there in the land of Moab, according to the word of the Lord. And the Lord buried him in a valley in the land of Moab. But no man knoweth of his sepulchre unto this day. And the children of Israel wept for Moses in the plains of Moab 30 days.

0: while after the death of Moses, the angel of the Lord spake unto Joshua, saying,
1: Moses, the servant of the Lord, is dead. Now therefore arise, go over this Jordan, thou and all this people, unto the land which he gave them. As God was with Moses, so will he be with thee. He will not fail thee, nor forsake thee. Only be thou strong and very courageous, and do all according to the law which Moses his servant commanded thee. For then thou shalt have good success.
0: And Joshua called together the officers of the army and commanded them,
2: Pass through the camp and order the people to prepare a supply of food, for within 3 days we shall cross the Jordan to attack the city of Jericho. Jericho is the key and gateway to the land of Canaan. With God's help, we shall be victorious.
0: Afterward, Joshua called two men into his tent.
3: I want you to cross over the Jordan secretly and enter the city of Jericho. You will bring back information about the strength of the city's fortifications. I want to know how many soldiers there are within the walls and whether the mood of the citizens is one of confidence or whether they fear us.
4: Yes, sir. You can rely on us.
3: Go, then, with God's blessing.
5: So far, so good. At least we got into Jericho.
4: Oh, it's a big city. And this marketplace is really busy.
5: We'd better split up. That way, if one of us is caught, the other still has a chance to get back.
4: Right.
5: I'll cross to the city and try to find out how big the garrison is and how the people feel. You follow the walls around the city. Note the number of gates and how strong the walls are. We'll meet again at sundown.
4: Where?
5: See that house up there?
4: Yes.
5: Right on the wall?
4: Yes.
5: We'll meet there, at the corner.

0: Who is it?
1: Two travelers.
0: What do you want?
2: A little food and water.
0: Well, go to an inn. There's one close by.
1: We'll pay you well.
0: Well, I don't know.
1: 2 pieces of gold.
0: Oh, all right. Give me the money. I've got to have the money first.
1: All right. Here it is.
0: Where are you two from?
3: From far away.
0: You're Israelites, aren't you? I can tell by the way you speak.
1: We're from Mesopotamia.
0: Don't have to be afraid of me. I shan't give you away. I've heard a lot about you Israelites, how you escaped from Egypt and how Pharaoh's army was destroyed in the Red Sea and how you defeated King Sihon of the Amorites and Og of Bashan. No one can stand against you. You're too powerful. You'll capture Jericho, too. We don't stand a chance.
4: Open up in the king's name.
0: Quick, you two hide. Hide on the roof, under the flax, quick.
4: If you don't open up, we'll break the door down.
0: I'm coming.
4: Two suspicious-looking men were seen entering your house. They're believed to be Israelites sent to spy on us. Now stand aside now.
0: Don't waste time searching the house. There were 2 strangers here a little while ago. I don't know where they were from, but they left only a few minutes ago. If you hurry, you'll overtake them.
4: Which way did they go?
0: Toward the gate.
4: Thanks, lady.
0: You're welcome. See, you're still here.
5: Yes, thanks to you.
6: Have they gone?
0: Yes, but you must leave at once.
5: How shall we escape, now that they're searching for us?
0: There is a way, but first you must give me a promise.
5: All right.
0: I know the strength of your God. Nothing can stop him from making you victorious. Now, therefore, I pray you swear unto me by the Lord, since I've showed you kindness, that you will also show kindness to me and to all my family. Swear that when you capture our city, your soldiers will not harm anyone in this house.
5: We swear it. We will deal kindly and truly with you and all that are in this house. But how shall we get out of the city?
0: I have a strong scarlet cord. My house stands upon the wall. I will let you down outside from a window.
5: Good. But do one more thing. When the time comes for us to attack the city, bind this line of scarlet thread in the window. That way our soldiers will know that this is the house which is to be spared. But if you tell anyone about our business, then we will be quit of our oath.
0: So be it. Now come quickly. I will let you down from the window.
7: And the 2 spies escaped from Jericho and hid in the mountains for 3 days until their pursuers had given up their search. Then they made their way back to the camp of Israel.
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11: What is one thing that every single human being anywhere on planet Earth has in common? The answer is sin. But a big question is, what really is sin anyway? In the religious world today, there's a lot of definitions whirling around. One common one that I've heard is that sin is missing the mark. But that's too vague. What mark is it really talking about? A biblical answer that's very clear and simple is in 1 John chapter 3, verse 4. The Bible says sin is the transgression of the law. In other words, sin is breaking God's law of 10 commandments. Having other gods before God, that's number one. The second one, don't bow down to idols. Or take God's name in vain, that's number three. Or break the Sabbath, number four. Or dishonor our father and mother. Murder, adultery, stealing, lying, or coveting. Those are the 10 commandments, and the Bible says that sin is breaking God's law. I'll confess that I'm over 50, and I need reading glasses these days. If I don't have my glasses on, the Bible or whatever I'm reading gets a little bit fuzzy. the text, it's just not clear to me. And the truth is that we cannot afford to be fuzzy about sin. If we're fuzzy about sin, we're going to be fuzzy about the reason why Jesus Christ died. We're going to be fuzzy on the gospel. We're going to be fuzzy on the steps that we need to take to get ready for heaven. We can't afford to be in the fog on this subject. 1 John chapter 3, verse 4 tells us plainly that sin is the transgression of God's law. Don't forget it. You've just heard His voice today, right from the Bible.
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6: Hello, friends. This is Doug Batchelor. How about an amazing fact? The World Trade Center in New York City stood as the tallest building in Manhattan and the second tallest in the world. Since opening in 1975, 30 million people had been to visit the observation deck at the top. Each day, 50,000 people would come to work, and over 200,000 people would visit the World Trade Center. That's about half of all the people that live in the state of Wyoming. During its construction, 1.2 million cubic yards of earth were excavated and placed in the Hudson River, creating over 23 acres of new land for Battery Park. The 425,000 cubic yards of concrete used in the building of the World Trade Center is enough to build a 5-foot wide sidewalk from New York City to Washington, D.C. The World Trade Center was also the largest office building in the world, with 12 million square feet of rentable space. Each of the twin towers had 99 elevators, but the two express elevators could travel 107 floors in less than a minute. That's faster than 25 feet per second. The 43,600 windows were cleaned by an automatic window washing machine. Clean windows were very important to George Willig, who on May 26, 1977, climbed the South Tower of the World Trade Center without ropes or net. George suction cupped his way up the northeast wall to the top of the World Lookout. The mayor of New York City fined him $1.10. That's one penny for each of the 110 floors. There were more stunts. On August 7, 1974, Philippe Petit tightrope walked from the northwest corner of Tower 2 to the rooftop of Tower 1. In addition, several people have parachuted from the southeast corner. One was even successfully retrieved by friends waiting in a high-powered speedboat in the Hudson River. The two towers of the World Trade Center dominated the vista of New York City and were the first thing that you noticed when approaching on a clear day. It was just such a clear blue day on 9/11/2001 when these magnificent American icons were destroyed. In a few years, the New York City skyline will boast a new, taller skyscraper called the Freedom Tower. This new mega building has proven to be one of the most challenging designs in architectural history. Stay with us, friends. We're going to learn more as Amazing Facts brings you this edition of Bible Answers Live.
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6: 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And we do have some lines open, so now is a good time to call if you have a Bible question. I'd like to begin the program tonight with a word of prayer. Pastor Jean has just returned from doing some mission training in India, and so he's taking the night off. But with God's help, we're going to do this together. Father in heaven, thank you for the opportunity to be involved in sharing the good news through this medium. We're praying for the Holy Spirit to both to guide and to direct in every aspect, both in the calls that will come in and in the nature of the answers and the questions that go out. And so, Lord, we pray for your blessing on the program, and we thank you that we know that this belongs to Jesus. In his name we pray. Amen. Well, listening friends, you heard the interesting series of amazing facts dealing with the World Trade Center, New York City. And now as we're on the border of the fifth anniversary of that catastrophe, I thought it was appropriate to dedicate a little attention to talking about the what a fantastic building this was. For me personally, it was a quite a devastating event, not only because I grew up in New York City, but I had never been to the World Trade Center, even though I grew up in New York City. I was born in California. I still haven't been to Yosemite yet. But in 1999, we did a series of live satellite evangelistic meetings in New York City, and we took our team of evangelists to the top of the World Trade Center three times and prayed over that city. And so when 2001, 9/11 came, it was quite a shock. I think many people watching were wondering if this was just a special effects from some television broadcast. But it was real. Well, now they've cleared away most of the debris, and they have worked for years in developing plans on an extremely complex architectural challenge, building the Freedom Tower, trying to build something that would be as humanly possible to resist a terrorist attack. The first few floors have reinforced concrete and titanium in case someone would want to park a vehicle nearby and ignite an explosion. And, of course, the steel in the tower of the Freedom Tower has been reinforced and is of just the strongest possible nature. In any event, friends, if you would like to know more about a building that God designed that has incredible architectural design to it, we have a free offer tonight. And it's the Sanctuary of the Lord called God Drew the Plans. The lesson is called God Drew the Plans. If you would like to know how you can get this free offer, the study guide dealing with the sanctuary, the number to call is 800-463-7297. And all you've got to do is call that number and we'll give that to you. You know, we're having a couple of technical challenges here in the studio, so I'm going to switch microphones real quick. And hopefully this is a little better. There we go. Okay, friends. Yeah, we've redecorated in our studio a little bit, and so needed to change mics real quick. The whole thing is we need to make sure we can hear each other if we're going to communicate through radio. We have a few internet questions that have come in, and one of the questions is coming from Chris, and he's asking about the significance of blood. Why did God use blood to cleanse instead of water or other natural cleansing agents? It seems the blood would stain more than it cleans. Well, you know, if you were going to use blood to clean a white shirt, that would be a mistake. But blood actually does clean in a couple of ways. First of all, blood is the most important cleansing agent for living tissue. It's the blood that brings the oxygen, and it is also the blood that cleans away the waste. Even the people in ancient times recognized the life is in the blood. The Bible says the life is in the blood. And if a person was wounded by a cut, they knew that if it bled freely, the blood would cleanse away the infection. And so they understood that there was this vital cleansing property to blood. Now, there are some things that we don't understand. When the Bible talks about the righteous in Revelation washing their robes and making them white in the blood of the Lamb, it's hard for us to relate to that because we can't make anything white.

0: there was an ice age, or does the Bible address this? Well, the Bible doesn't use the phrase ice age, that's true, but it's believed by most Bible scholars that the ice age was part of the convulsion of what happened to the planet when the whole ecology was radically altered through the catastrophe of the flood. Keep in mind, the flood was not just rain. It talked about the windows of heaven being opened up and water seemed to be coming out of the earth in cataracts as well as pouring down from the sky. Many scientists believe that there was an envelope of vapor around the entire planet, something like the stratosphere, that actually polarized the rays of the sun, which for one thing made many creatures live longer because there's less radiation and the oxygen levels were much higher. And that goes along with what we find in the fossil record, because the fern forests, the incredible amount of living matter that's needed to make the oil and coal fields that we live on in the world today, was just absolutely astounding. And so this water vapor, when it collapsed, basically, and you had this tremendous flood, the tectonic plates were floating around on the surface. That may be when we had the continental shift. And there was a great age, an ice age. And that could be when a lot of the migrations of different animals took place to the various continents. As that water melted, many of the continents became more isolated. So that was happening probably a few centuries after the flood. That was all going on. But hopefully that helps. If you do have an internet question, you can contact us by going to the Amazing Facts website, which is very simply amazingfacts.org. If you go to the media link at our website, you'll find more information there. Well, I bet our friends who are calling in on the phone would like to ask their questions now. And so we're going to start out by talking to Hector, who is calling from, Connecticut. How do you say that? Naugatuck, Connecticut, Hector?
1: Naugatuck.
0: Naugatuck, Connecticut. I'm sorry. And your question tonight?
1: Yes, sir. God bless you, first of all. My question is on the book of Genesis, chapter 9.
0: Yes.
1: I think it is. It's about Noah and one of his sons. I guess this son saw his father nakedness, or he saw him naked. And later on, Noah cursed him for that. And I was wondering, wait a second, if I see my father naked, that means that's a sin?
0: No.
1: Later on,
0: I was reading
1: in Leviticus. I'm sorry. Later on, I was reading in Leviticus, and I saw that nakedness in the Bible can mean something else, something like something sexual. I'm sorry to
0: say
1: that. But
0: no, that's true. In Leviticus, Moses says that a father shall not look upon the nakedness of his daughter, and it says a son shall not look upon the nakedness of his mother, and that we understand. There was evidently more to it. Is when Ham saw his father in this compromised situation, the appropriate thing to do out of respect and honoring his father would be to do what his brothers had done, cover his father's nakedness. Evidently, he came out of the tent and he mocked his father to his brothers. His brothers, Shem and Japheth, would not even look upon their father's nakedness, so they put a shawl or cloak over their shoulders and walked in backwards and laid it over their father. And so some have suggested that Ham did something carnal with his father. There's not enough evidence in the text to support that. What he did was very inappropriate in mocking his father, or, he may have been looking, and, we don't know all the details because there's just not enough in the text. But he was cursed because he mocked him, evidently. And his son, Canaan, was cursed with him because evidently his son had engaged in the mocking along with his father.
1: Who are the descendants of this son of Noah? Because this curse goes not only to him, but to his descendant.
0: Well, at the Tower of Babel, many of the children of Noah, their descendants intermarried, and there wasn't a clean dispersion. It's not like all the descendants of Ham went to one continent, all the descendants of Shem to another. Because at the Tower of Babel, when all the languages were confused, people sort of gathered in groups that could understand each other, and I'm not sure that was divided based on the sons of Noah. But there is in the genealogies of Genesis, you can trace out some of the peoples and nations that sprang from Shem, Ham, and Japheth.

0: but in some areas they commingled.
1: I see.
0: So it's not a very distinct line. You can't say that, you know, everybody from Japheth went up to Asia or something like that.
1: So I don't have to worry today about that curse because that might not apply to me. Right?
0: Well, the curse upon Ham is still in effect for all that disrespect their parents.
1: Okay.
0: Let me give you another example. In the Bible, it talks about a curse that went on Gehazi and his seed. Well, the seed of Gehazi are the covetous. Gehazi was the servant of Elisha, who was greedy for Naaman's money. And Elisha said that there'll be a curse on you and your seed. The seed of Abraham is not just the Jews. The Bible says anyone who believes in Christ is the seed of Abraham. So in the Bible, when it talks about the seed of somebody, it not only means physical blood, it can also mean those who are their children by faith, who share in their characteristics. Okay?
1: Okay, thank you, Pastor.
0: All right, thank you, Hector. Good question. That frees up that line. If you'd like to call in, the number is 800-GOD-SAYS. And we're going to talk next to Joseph, who's calling from New York, New York. Joseph, your question.
2: Hello, Pastor.
0: Hi.
2: Pastor, we refer to our Bible as the Word of God. And do any of the other religions refer to their holy books by the same name?
0: I believe so. I think that Muslims refer to the Quran as the Word of God. And I'm not sure that they all address it that way, but I think I have heard that terminology used. I'm trying to think of what the Bhagavad Gita, some of the people
2: Upanishad, is that it?
0: Well, of course, the Jews believe that the scriptures are the Word of God. The Jews would also, Orthodox Jews would also believe that the Torah, which is the first five books of Moses, and some of the other rabbinical writings are the Word of God. So, yeah, it's not uncommon to have a number of religions refer to their sacred writings as the Word of God.
2: There's no telling where that began, that term.
0: No. But you know what is different, though, is in the Christian religion, they say that Jesus is the Word of God incarnate. In other words, he was the embodiment.
2: Yes.
0: Of the utterance of
2: beginning
0: God.
2: Beginning was the Word, yeah.
0: Yeah, that's Christianity is really the only religion that takes it to that level.
2: Thank you very much, Pastor.
0: Okay, thank you, Joseph. Good question.
2: God bless you.
0: You too. Okay, we're going to talk next to Bisra, who's calling from Claremont, California. Welcome to the program, Bisra. You're on the air.
3: Hello, Pastor Doug. How are you?
0: Good. How are you doing?
3: I'm doing fine. Thank you, sir. I have a question. In 1 Samuel 16, I believe,
0: okay.
3: It said that King David is the number 8 in the family. And when I read another chapter, it was, I believe, in 1 Chronicle,
0: yes.
3: Verse 2, it says the number 7. I just wonder, is this going to be a problem, or which one is the right one, or is it going to be a big deal at all, or what?
0: Well, you know, part of the problem comes in. Jesse may have had 8 children. Keep in mind, 3 of those boys went into battle with the Philistines. One of them may have died. And then when they talked about how many sons Jesse had, it may have been 7 at that point. I had 6 children. We lost one in a construction accident. Now when people come to me and say, how many children do you have? I hesitate because I don't want to leave out the one that we lost. But at the same time, I don't have that many now. And so part of the reason for the discrepancy between Samuel and Chronicles could be Jesse may have lost one of his sons in a battle.
3: Isn't that when I believe that Samuel should look for, you know, try to find a king for the Israel people, he went to see the Jesse first, and that's what there. After what happened, after they Samuel told his dad, David's dad, and after that he went to war. If I'm not wrong.
0: Well, I'm not sure what your question is. You're talking about when they picked Saul as king, and then Samuel went to anoint David.
3: Yeah.
0: And it talked about the sons of Jesse.
3: Mm-hmm.
0: And at that...
3: I'm sorry.
0: No, you go ahead.
3: Go ahead, sir. Because this is the thing. Samuel sees Jesse, he's the one asking, trying to find he asked, like, is it all your sons? And he said, yes, it is. I mean, he has one more, which is, you know, he went out or he went to do something. But and when I see in a first Chronicle, he was doing something that he become, I'm not sure how that, you know, connection, because I thought it was that he was someone picked him as a king that time right away, or just like how he went to war first and he put him as a king, or how that worked. That's why that.
0: Well, it was quite a while from the time that Samuel anointed David as son until he actually got to serve as king, because for a while he was the armor bearer of Saul, and then he was pursued by Saul, and he ran from his for his life for probably 7 years that he was somewhat of a fugitive. The verse you're talking about, I think, is 1 Samuel 16, verse 10, and it says, "And Jesse made his seven sons to pass before Samuel." David wasn't there. That means he must have had at least eight at that point. And then the other verse that you're talking about is 1 Chronicles chapter 2, verse 13. It says, "The sixth and David the seventh." Now, part of the reason for the discrepancy could be he could have lost a son by the time they're numbering them. Sometimes the father will adopt one of his nephews, and he's counted sometimes, and he's not counted other times. I know when I lived with the Navajo Indians, it became very confusing because they'd say, "We have all these brothers, and one was really a nephew. They had adopted one." So I wouldn't let a discrepancy like that bother you. Thanks for the question, Bisra. I appreciate that. All right, let's see here. Who's next? We're going to talk to May, who's calling on line 7 and calling from Sacramento, California. Welcome, May. You're on the air.
4: Hi. Thank you. My question is there a Bible verse that says you can't marry your first cousin?
0: No. Probably now it's not a good idea.
4: Right.
0: But in Bible times, keep in mind, originally it was okay to marry your sister.
4: Right. I noticed that too.
0: Adam married his sister. Matter of fact, what do you call your wife when she comes from your rib? That's even closer than a sister. And then Cain and Abel and the sons of Adam and Eve, they married their sisters. You read in Genesis 5, Adam and Eve had sons and daughters.
4: Mm-hmm.
0: There's nothing wrong with it. By the time you get to Abraham, Abraham married his half-sister.
4: Right.
0: Isaac married his first cousin.
4: Right.
0: Jacob married his first cousin.
4: Right.
0: But by the time you get to Egypt, the Lord knew that you lose genetic vitality through too much intermarriage within one clan. And then they started making laws about not marrying brother and sister. With the degeneration of the human genes through sin, and as we get further and further away from the genetic vitality of Adam and Eve, it's a less of a good idea to marry close kin. I mean, most of the time, you'll probably not have problems, but I've been on islands in the some of the Pacific islands that are isolated, where the tribe pretty much has to intermarry with cousins and third cousins, and they end up with a lot higher percentage of genetic problems. I've seen kids that have got six fingers and six toes, and they tell me that's because of too much intermarriage.
4: Right.
0: So
4: okay, that was good to know.
0: Yeah, there's no command in the Bible though about the first cousin.
4: Right. Okay.
0: All
4: thank
0: right.
4: You.
0: Thank you. Good question. All right, we're going to talk here to, let me see, be patient with me. I'm doing this without Pastor Ross here right now. All right, we're going to talk to Bruce on line number 8. Bruce, you're on the air. Question from Hidden Valley Lakes, California.
5: That's in my front yard. How you doing?
0: Good. I'd like to see your front yard. That sounds pretty nice.
5: Let's go swimming tonight. Anglin and Sacramento are pretty close together. Is that where you are?
0: Well, we're in Sacramento. You're not too far away.
5: But you could use some more water. The American River's too cold, you know. Hey, so
0: question.
5: My question is, here it is. The question is this. Now, chapter 13, starting at 13 and through 14, about the mark of the beast being
0: Revelation, then, you're talking about.
5: Yeah, Revelation.
0: Jake?
5: Uh-huh. And now, first of all, they're talking about angels going through the earth shouting and through the heavens shouting. And do you think the church has also been prepared? I mean, this persecution will be great, and do you think a lot of people would accept the mark of the beast instead of dying in Christ and for Christ during this persecution and ending up going to the place of that is described in chapter 14 of the book of Revelation that sounds just like an eternal hell? And who are these angels? And do you think people have been prepared properly to...
0: Well, wait, slow down. You're asking lots of questions, big questions. All right, first of all, we have a lesson. I don't know if you've seen it, but we have a lesson on the angels of Revelation 14. And it's angel messages from space. If you'd like a copy of that, we'll send that. But let me take a crack at answering your question. If you were to coalesce your question in just one sentence, what would be the most important part you want me to answer?
5: I fear for the church. Meshach, Shadrach, and Abednego went into the furnace, not fearing death. Do you think the church has been properly prepared the way Meshach, Shadrach, and Abednego's faith have been prepared?
0: No, I think very few Christians right now have the kind of dedication that Daniel had, where he would rather die than miss his devotions with God. I think very few Christians have the faith of the Church of Smyrna, where Jesus said, "Be faithful unto death, and I will give you a crown of life." That's the time when the church was, you know, being tossed to the lions and slaughtered in the Colosseum. Will there be many in the church that have that faith when the time comes? I believe there's going to be a great shaking in the church, and the Holy Spirit's going to be poured out, and you're going to see a revival. If you had asked, does the church have faith, just before Jesus went to the cross, well, what did the disciples do? They all forsook him and fled. They didn't have that courage. Peter denied him rather than be mocked. But after the Holy Spirit was poured out, all of those apostles and disciples were willing to die rather than deny. And so the baptism of the Spirit and a thorough conversion is going to make a big difference in the church in these last days, when we have to choose between Mark of the Beast and death, or Mark of the Beast and you can't buy or sell. So we desperately need the baptism of the Holy Spirit, Bruce. Does that answer your question?
5: God bless you, and I agree with you.
0: All right, yeah, and send for that lesson dealing with the angels of the three angels Bible study, Angels from Space, and that will help answer more of that. Okay, we're going to try and take a quick one here. Line 6. Switching back and forth. Orith, is that the name from Groton, Connecticut? You're on the air.
6: Yes.
0: Yeah, and your question?
6: My question for tonight is, I believe that marital unfaithfulness is much more than just sexual in nature. What's your opinion on this point?
0: Well, my opinion's probably not worth a nickel, but Jesus said that in Matthew chapter 5 that they're not to be divorced, saving for the cause of fornication. And, you know, if we take that the way that Jesus says it, fornication would be, of course, a violation of marital intimacy with a third party. And I'm sure that there are people who in their marriages do things that are very inconsiderate, cruel, but I'm not sure that that's grounds for divorce and remarriage. And I think this is what Jesus is talking about in Matthew chapter 5 and Matthew 19.
6: Okay. Thank you very much.
0: All right. And
6: have a great night.
0: Well, thank you. And we do have a, we've got a Bible study guide that deals with the subject of marriage. And if you call and ask for that, it's Keys to a Happy Marriage. It goes through some of the biblical grounds for divorce. You know, I failed to mention, of course, there's that verse in 1 Corinthians chapter 7 that says if someone's baptized, they become a believer, they're married to a pagan who says, "I don't want to be a Christian," and they are abandoned, that that person is not under bondage in such cases. And many scholars believe that Paul is basically saying that they are free to remarry under those circumstances. So hope that helps a little bit. Listen, you friends, a couple things I want to mention. First of all, tomorrow night, this is for those who are listening to the live Sunday night broadcast, on the iNetwork, formerly PAX TV, Amazing Facts is going to have a primetime broadcast on the West Coast. It will be right after President Bush's announcement. We talked with the president, and he was kind enough to move the time of his address to accommodate us, and we thank him for that. It's actually going to be 7 o'clock Eastern and Pacific, and then the staggering times in the Central and Mountain times. It's called The Final Events of Bible Prophecy. 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
0: Thank you, Pastor Ross, and we are back. 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It's not working. 7297. All right, we're back to this microphone. And if you have a question, just give us a call. We're going to also remind you of something exciting that's happening. If you got a pencil handy, you might write this down. 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Friday night, we're going to be having a satellite broadcast beginning next Friday that will be going for 9 nights. It's 10 presentations from the campus of Andrews University, and they're going to be talking about some of the most amazing prophecies in the Bible. Time to go back to the phones, and we're going to talk now to E. Frank, who is calling from New York, New York. Your question, E. Frank.
8: Yes, this is E. Frank from Astoria, Queens, New York City. My question is this. Based on what happened 5 years ago in the terrorist attack of 9/11, do you think this is a prelude to the what's going to happen in the Great Tribulation? Is this a prelude? Is this what is stated in the Bible as the Great Babylon, where Judeo-Masonic cults and Celtic Luciferian cults take over through the Antichrist?
0: Well, I'll tell you what I do think is I think that these kinds of attacks, little by little, are eroding our freedoms and creating religious division. Obviously, people become more entrenched in their religious beliefs when they are persecuted for those beliefs and on all sides. And I think that as people become afraid, they're willing to sacrifice freedoms for an illusion of security. And it's going to get to the place where it becomes easier and easier for the governments of the world to start making religious laws. And one thing that is not happening now is the people in government are being very careful to say that this is, you know, this is an isolated group of extremists, and that may be true. But they're avoiding saying this is a religious issue. It is a religious philosophy that is at war here. And we're going to see more and more of that, I believe, as the time gets closer to the end. By the way, we do have a Bible study that talks about Babylon. And if you'd like a free copy of that, E. Frank, you can go to the Amazing Facts resource number. And that's 800-835-6747. And ask for the Bible study on Babylon, the mystic harlot, Babylon. All right, next we're going to be talking to Rudy. In College Place, Washington. Rudy, you're on the air with Bible Answers Live.
9: Hi, Pastor Doug. Thank you very much for taking my call. My question is about the Fourth Commandment. And I'm not sure why is it, I mean, if you should not labor on Sabbath, what about doctors? What about nurses? What about guards that work in prisons?
0: All right, well, that's a good question. First of all, the commandment, the fourth commandment about resting on the Sabbath day, whether a person believes that day is Saturday or Sunday, the dilemma is still there. It's God's idea. So what happens? Do people who have 24/7 responsibilities, like those in hospitals or someone who is guarding somebody, do they just abandon their post? Somebody's in a hospital and just walk away and say, we'll see you in 24 hours? Obviously not. Part of Christian ministry, Jesus said it's better to do good on the Sabbath day. And so people that need service, protection, those things need to be dealt with. But those, of course, are the extreme. Now, my wife has her degree in the medical field, and she would serve people. When she was scheduled to be working and ministering on Sabbath, she would say, I'll be there and I'll serve, but I'm not going to accept my paycheck, or I would dedicate my paycheck to God's service. And so she would just, you know, she worked for a hospital where she would get her paycheck. They couldn't control that, but she could choose to take that money and just donate it to God somehow. So there's a lot of ways to deal with this, but obviously we're all thankful that there are people that are manning the hospitals. I think we're all thankful that police don't all go on holiday once a week. The criminals would take advantage of that.
9: Okay.
0: Now, I think if you're a Bible Christian, you should try and schedule where you don't have to be on a hospital floor every Sabbath, because obviously it will erode your faith if you can't gather together with brothers and sisters. So you should try to arrange the schedule to avoid that. Some people don't believe in Jesus, and it doesn't matter to them whether they're working Saturday, Sunday, or Monday. So let them have that time. Know what I'm saying?
9: Yes.
0: Okay.
9: All
0: hope right. Hope that helps a little bit. Thank you for your question, Rudy. Okay. Next, we're going to be talking with... Frank has been waiting patiently. Frank, Queens, New York, your question.
10: Hey, Pastor Doug. How are you?
0: I'm good. What's your question tonight?
10: Yeah, my question is a question of curiosity. Jesus is what is... And I've heard that he... I've read in the Bible that he is now in his glory form. What does that mean exactly? Does that mean that he's not verily man anymore, or is he still going to be verily man? Because he also said that we'll be able to see the mark of his hands when in heaven. So I'm just curious about that.
0: Yeah, Jesus is going to still have his human identity in heaven, because I think he's been permanently aligned with the human race. One of the terms that Christ used to identify himself more than any other is the Son of Man. The Son of Man. Jesus, I believe, forever embraced humanity, and the human race that is redeemed are going to be his ambassadors through eternal ages. The Lord is going to move the capital of the universe to this planet, and we will live and reign with him. And so, Jesus did have a human form when he came forth from the grave. He met for 40 days. He is before the Father now, pleading on our behalf, and he said, I am now your brother. So I do believe that he will forever retain a human likeness. Of course, keep in mind, man was made in the image of God. So is Jesus like us, or are we like him? It's sort of a circular question. Did that make sense, Frank?
10: Yeah, it's really amazing. It's like God is our brother forever now. That's incredible.
0: It's interesting because it says, unto us a son is given. He is called the everlasting father, and he's our brother, and he's our friend. So, and he says he loves us more than a mother loves her baby. So any earthly relation, Jesus said, I love you even more than that. So hopefully that will give us a little courage there. All right. Let's talk now to David, who is calling from Richmond, California, listening on KDIA. Welcome, David. You're on the air.
11: Hi, Doug. How you doing?
0: Good. And your question tonight?
11: I was wondering, what is God doing in heaven right now?
0: What is God doing in heaven right now? You mean, like, is he crocheting, or what do you mean? What is he busy doing?
11: Yeah.
0: Well, God... in my understanding, now keep in mind, his ways are higher than our ways, like the heavens are higher than the earth. And the Bible says he is past finding out. God is so powerful that he could probably maintain and sustain all of the life in the cosmos without getting up. He doesn't even need to reach for a remote. I think God can sit on his throne and do everything. And so when you say, what is he doing? God knows everything. He never reads to learn because he knows everything. Can you learn if you know everything? He's omnipresent, so he is everywhere. So he's not traveling because he is everywhere. That's one of the characteristics, and he's all powerful. So God is in heaven now. He sits on his throne that sometimes is referred to as the Holy of Holies of the universe. Christ is before the Father interceding for the lost race down here and those who have claimed his blood. And the Father is, of course, hearing that intercession. And Jesus and the Father together are acting out their part in the great controversy in the plan of salvation. That's probably the best stab I can take at what he is doing now.
11: Okay, thank you, Pastor Doug.
0: All right, thank you, and thanks for your patience. Next, we're going to talk with David, who is calling from Prairie, Shane, Wisconsin, or Duchesne, Wisconsin, and listening on the internet. Your question, David?
12: Hi. My question was basically, is baptism required for salvation? Because I've already been saved, and I'm a pretty strong Christian. I do a lot of stuff for my church and everything, but I've always had this feeling about baptism because I haven't been baptized, and I was wondering if that was necessary or what.
0: Well, let me read you a few verses, and then we'll talk about it real quick. And I'm just going to quote these for you. The last words of Jesus before he ascended to heaven was to the disciples, "Go ye therefore, teach all nations, baptizing them." It's Matthew 28. "Teaching them to observe all things I've commanded you." Then you have in Mark 16, Jesus said, "Whoever believes and is baptized will be saved." In the book of Acts 27, Ananias said to Paul, "Arise and be baptized," calling on the "and wash away your sins, calling on the name of the Lord." So if Jesus put this kind of emphasis on it, unless you're born of the water and born of the Spirit, you cannot enter the kingdom of heaven. You're asking kind of a loaded question, is baptism necessary for salvation? There'll be a lot of people who are not baptized that will be saved. I'm not sure you can be one of them if you know better. Now, what I mean by if you know that the Bible teaches baptism, and you're resisting a very clear command of God, why? See, baptism is as important to a Christian as a marriage ceremony, as a wedding is to a marriage. Baptism is the public declaration that I have accepted the blood of Jesus to wash away my sin. This water is a symbol of that washing. This water is a symbol of burial. I am being buried. I'm coming out like a baby out of the water, being born, new breath, new life. And so all the symbolism of baptism is a ceremony that represents a public confession, commitment, cleansing. Why wouldn't a Christian who's able to be baptized do it? Now, just to keep perspective, David, I sometimes go to a hospital, a person's on their deathbed virtually. They've got all these tubes and machines attached to them, and they accept the Lord and want to be forgiven. They can't get baptized. Just their physical condition won't allow it. Does that mean that's an obstacle to their salvation? No, I think the Lord Jesus will give them credit for his baptism. Christ was baptized. He didn't need it for his sin. He did it as our example. And Jesus, I think, was baptized in behalf of those who can't be. So, but if you can be and you don't, it seems like this neglect or disobedience.
12: Okay.
0: Hey, study. Let me tell you, there's a free study we'd like to send you on baptism. And all you've got to do is call this number. We'll send it to you. Nobody's going to knock on your door and bother you. The number is 800-835-6747. Tell them you're listening to Amazing Facts and you'd like the free study guide on baptism. That's
12: okay.
0: Okay. Thanks a lot, David. Appreciate your question. Okay. That then takes us to Maxine, who's listening from Tallahassee, Florida. And you're on the air, Maxine.
13: Good evening. How are you doing?
0: Good.
13: Good. Now, I'm interested in the Sixth Commandment, which says, thou shalt not kill.
0: Get real close to your phone. I can barely hear you.
13: Can you hear me now?
0: I can hear you now.
13: Okay. I'm interested in the Sixth Commandment that says, thou shalt not kill. What is your opinion on a Christian having a permit to carry a concealed weapon for protection?
0: Well, that would depend. First of all, I think there are probably a lot of Christians that do. Keep in mind, just because a person carries a firearm doesn't necessarily mean they plan on using it against another person. They may also use it as a deterrent, meaning that, maybe they'd be assaulted with a knife. They could pull out a gun and fire in the air, and the assaulter would run, and they really haven't done any violence. Then there are good Christians I respect who would say, you know, if I carry it, it means a lack of faith in God, and I might be tempted to use it, and so I'm just not going to carry one.
13: Right.
0: I think there are good Christians on both sides of that equation. And so I don't condemn a Christian who carries a firearm. Now, I've got some firearms because we got a cabin up in the hills, and, you know, quite honestly, we got everything from rabid skunks to rattlesnakes up there, and it's not for humans. It's more of a tool. But I think that the best thing is that we trust God for our defense. There may be occasions where, you know, a person feels led by the Lord that it's a prudent thing to have some protection. But keep in mind, Jesus told Peter, put away your sword. Those that live by the sword will die by the sword. So there's a balance there that I think a person needs to ask themselves, what would they do? I mean, some of you have heard the wonderful story of the missionaries in South America. It was made famous by the book Elizabeth Elliot's husband, Jim Elliot, called Through the Gates of Splendor, where they were doing missionary work among a very violent tribe. They did carry guns, but they had vowed not to shoot the natives, but they would fire into the air. Part of the reason they carried the guns is there were a lot of dangerous creatures. So there's that balance. I hope that helps a little, Maxine.
13: Okay, thank you.
0: Thanks, good question. Okay, now we're going to be talking next to Ethleen, who's calling on Line 7 and listening from WMCA in New York, Manhattan, where I used to live. Hello, Ethleen, you're on the air.
14: Yes, Pastor, good night.
0: Good evening, and your question?
14: Yes, at the crucifixion of Jesus, was it one earthquake or two?
0: Well,
14: the whole thing.
0: Evidently, at the death of Jesus, there was one earthquake that opened up the graves, and that's Matthew 28. But then about the time of the resurrection, when the angel came to roll away the stone, some felt that was an earthquake because maybe it was the massive nature of the stone, or I'm not sure. But if you're talking about at the actual crucifixion, there was one earthquake.
14: Right.
0: At the death of Jesus.
14: So that was one earthquake, and at the resurrection, when the angel came, the Bible said it was a great earthquake then.
0: Yeah, that was when the angel rolled away the stone, but that was a different earthquake. I thought you were asking about the crucifixion.
14: Okay, I think it was two.
0: Yeah, that okay. Include if you do that one, they're two separate ones because you've got many hours between them.
14: Yes. Okay.
0: All right.
14: I want to know faster.
0: Thank you. Good question. Going next to Line 3, talking to Douglas, who's calling from Stockton, California, listening on our mother station here, KFIA. Your question, Douglas.
15: Hi, Pastor Doug. I just want to know, I heard you speak about it before, I'm sure. Like, right after we die, what actually happens to us? Because I know, and I've said this before, like, there's nobody in heaven now, and I heard you speak that, and no one looks at me like I'm crazy when I say it. Everything's just if we die, we go right to heaven, we're presence of the Lord. You know, what happens to us right after we die?
0: All right, just for clarification, there are most people that die, of course, are sleeping, waiting for the resurrection. It doesn't seem like a sleep for them, because to be absent from the body is to be present with the Lord. Their next conscious thought is a resurrection. As far as the time in which we live, we all know the judgment hasn't taken place yet, and the resurrection hasn't taken place yet, and everything in the Bible says people get the rewards after the judgment and the resurrection. Others have developed a doctrine that there's this kind of this waiting area called Abraham's bosom, but there's really no Bible support for that other than a parable where it's mentioned one time.
15: Right, so you say that.
0: But there are a couple of people in heaven now, just for clarification. Elijah went to heaven in a fiery chariot. Enoch was translated without seeing death. And then at the resurrection of Jesus, we just talked about in our former question, there was an unnumbered group from around Jerusalem. There was a partial resurrection of some of the probably prophets and patriarchs and kings that had foretold and supported the coming of the Messiah, and Jesus took them to heaven sort of like a first fruits. They could be the 24 elders that are around the throne there in Revelation chapter 4. But the general resurrection, the Bible says, when the Lord descends from heaven with a shout, 1 Thessalonians 4, then the dead in Christ will rise. Jesus said to Martha that Lazarus would rise the last day. Actually, she said to Jesus that she knew he would rise in the resurrection at the last day. So, you know, the evidence in the Bible is overwhelming that the general resurrection of the dead is still future. So what, was there something specific about this question you wanted me to focus on?
15: Right, that was like when you said, and because whenever you speak and you said, everybody thinks they go to the bosom of Abraham, and you had said one time before that if they all went to the bosom of Abraham, Abraham must have a big bosom, you know?
0: Yeah, that's obviously, and in the parable, that's Luke 16, in the parable of the rich man and Lazarus, Abraham there represents the father of the Jews, and the parable was about the Jews who were rich in truth that were neglecting the Gentiles that were starving for the crumbs of truth. And Jesus was trying to explain that there are some of the Gentiles that, surprise, surprise, are going to the bosom of Abraham, meaning that they are going to be sharing in Abraham's reward,
15: right,
0: while some of the literal members of the family are in outer darkness. So in other words, God does not save people based on their race or DNA. They're saved based on faith.
15: Right. We have to have faith in God. And
0: right.
15: Then, and I understand, and now you re-enriched me by saying, I know that when I die, I'll go to my sleep, and then when God comes back, I'll be raised for my judgment.
0: Yeah, all through the Bible, David was told, you will sleep with your fathers. Peter, in Acts chapter 2, this is long after the resurrection, he says, David is dead and buried and not ascended to heaven. I mean, how much more clear can he be? King David, right. Good King David, dead, buried, not yet in heaven.
15: Right.
0: And so some are saying, well, yeah, but his soul is up there in Abraham's bosom. Well, there's no scripture for that.
15: Yeah, and that's, like you just mentioned that earlier when you said, absent from the mind and presence of the Lord, you know, and we're not really.
0: Yeah, well, now if a person is saved and they should die, mm-hmm. their next conscious thought is a twinkling of the eye, and they're caught up to meet the Lord in the air at the second coming. So for them to be absent from the body is to be present with the Lord. But we here on earth live in this dimension of time, and according to the time in which we live, this hasn't happened yet.
15: Right.
0: So that confuses people. Anyway, hopefully that helps, and if anybody wants more information on that, then we have a study guide called Are the Dead Really Dead? We'll send that to you just for asking. If you'd like a copy of Are the Dead Really Dead, call 1-800-835-6747, and we'll send that to you. All right, we're going to keep moving right along here and talk to Carmel, who's calling from Brooklyn, New York. Carmel, you're on the air, and your question tonight.
16: Yes, good evening.
0: Good evening. Evening.
16: I'd like to know, did the Bible said anything concerning blood transfusion?
0: No, the Bible tells us that we should not eat blood. And because of that, there are some Christian groups that believe that a blood transfusion falls into the category of eating blood. But that's really not true. Blood, when a person gets a blood transfusion, first of all, they're usually getting the same blood type they've already got in their veins. And that blood transfusion is intended to save life. So obviously it's better for their health to get the transfusion. Eating blood, a lot of disease can be transferred from one animal species to another by eating their blood. Of course, we already know about a lot of these diseases, and people are better off staying away from animal products. But a blood transfusion is a medical procedure, and it's not eating. When you take something and inject it in the veins, by no definition is it called eating.
16: Yes.
0: So, no, as a matter of fact, if you're dying for lack of blood, you can drink all the blood in the world. It's not going to help you with a transfusion.
16: Man.
0: They're going in two completely different systems.
16: Okay, thank you.
0: All right. Thank you. I appreciate your question. Next, we're going to talk to, is it Shamira in Bronx, New York? Welcome, Shamira. Did I say your name right?
17: Yes, you did. Praise the Lord, Pastor Doug.
0: Amen. And your question tonight?
17: My question is, I want to know if what color Jesus is.
0: Well, if you go to Revelation, it says that he's bronze.
17: He's bronze?
0: And what? When John sees him in vision,
17: okay,
0: it talks about that his eyes are a flame of fire, his hair is white as snow, and his skin is, of course, emanating light. And so John is looking for words to describe this. But if you're asking what color was Jesus when he was on the earth, is that really your question?
17: In general, it's just in general. Just want to know.
0: You mean like what color, how deep was his tan, or what race?
17: What race was he?
0: Well, it tells
17: you. No, I know he was Jew, but I want to know what color was he. Was he white or was he black?
0: Well, what color are Jews?
17: Jews are white.
0: Well, and you know, it's I actually cringe, pardon me, but I kind of cringe when I hear it that way, because I'm Jewish. I look at my skin, I don't look white at all. I got a piece of white paper here, and my skin is not at all like that. But keep in mind, you can look at the genealogy of Jesus and see that not only was he related to King David and Abraham, Jesus also had a little bit of renegade blood in him, because he also was related to Ruth, who was a Moabite. And he was related to Rahab, who was a Canaanite. And he was related to Tamar, who was also a Canaanite. So Jesus had all of that in his blood. But he's probably olive skin, like the Mediterraneans are.
17: Okay.
0: So, you know, when I hear people try and identify the races as red, yellow, black, white, I've really met very few people that are white and very few that are red or yellow or black. So, you know, I think we accentuate sometimes the differences that way. Jesus was a Hebrew, and the Bible's real clear. One reason you know that is because when he passed through the crowd, he looked like everybody else in town. They couldn't even find him. That's why Judas had to say, "This is the one." Okay?
17: Okay, thank you very much.
0: All right.
17: God bless you.
0: God bless you, and thank you for your question. Okay, let me see here. We're going to talk to Belva, who is calling from Maufin, Oregon, on line 4. And your question, Belva?
18: My question is, where is it in the Bible that a person can pray for another person's sins to be forgiven, or is it?
0: Well, yes, we can pray and intercede. You can hear the music, Belva. We can pray and intercede for the sins of others, but what you're really asking for is for them to be forgiven of the sin against you. Jesus said, "Father, lay not this sin to their charge," when he was on the cross. Stephen, when he was executed, said, "Do not hold this," or he said, "Lay not this sin to their charge." Jesus said, "Father, forgive them." So there they were interceding for others. I am sorry, friends. We tried to take as many questions as we could. We've run out of time. Keep us in your prayers. 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
19: 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The Last Elijah Message was written to revive the church and you personally, and to help you prepare to share the gospel with power and purpose. 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
22: Do you watch the 6 o'clock news, the nightly news? My wife says it's depressing. And the reason is because there's just so much bad news in the world. Most of the time, all you hear is about political corruption, crime, natural disasters, wars, conflicts, and just a lot of pain. And so, you know, a lot of people just they get depressed by looking at what's going on in the world. You don't hear a newscaster very often say, the good news for tonight is... because there's not much good news. But I've got good news for you. Heaven has good news for you, and it's in the Bible. 1 Corinthians chapter 15, verse 1, Paul wrote, I declare to you the gospel. The word gospel means good news. And in verse 3, Paul tells us exactly what the gospel is. He says, it is this, that Christ died for our sins according to the scriptures. The good news, heaven's great news, is that Jesus Christ, the Son of God, came down to this dark world. He took your sins and my sins of breaking God's law, and he agonized, he suffered, he bled, and he died. And he paid the full price for every single sin that we've ever committed and every sin that the whole world has committed when he gave his life on Calvary. And then the Bible says he rose from the dead. Hallelujah. And he went to heaven, and the scripture is very clear that one of these days, we don't know the day or the hour, but it's getting closer, Jesus is going to come back down from heaven, and he's going to gather his people who believe the gospel, the good news, who love him, and who have chosen to follow him every day of their lives. The Bible says the good news is that Christ died for our sins. You have just heard his voice today.
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23: My name is Diana Dixon. I'm a professional truck driver. And August the 4th, 2011, I stopped to help in an accident.
24: Diana Dixon also tried to help. She parked her semi, jumped out, and headed toward the pickup. That's when she saw vehicles barreling toward her, so she reacted by jumping off 475 to a road below.
23: Well, a pickup had clipped a semi, and I stopped to help, and I saw it in the mirror. So I walked back. The gentleman told me, he says, hey, you know, everything's okay. They called 911. And I looked over at the pickup, and there was a black pickup over there, and he was okay. At about that time, I don't know how far I walked, but I walked far enough, and a semi hit him, and it imploded. I knew it was going to hit me. I had 30 seconds to decide, and I decided to jump.
25: Yeah, I jumped off the bridge. My back broke.
24: Where are you at?
25: I don't know.
23: Fractured my pelvis in 24 places, 5 broken ribs, C5 neck fracture. I had a collapsed lung. I had a lacerated bladder. I was bleeding internally. I had no marks on the outside of me at all, but a scrape where my arm had scraped the concrete. From the chest down, I was on fire. I was a dispatcher for a year after the accident, and I went back and finished my degree. And I went to Pittsburgh. Threw a backpack over my back, walked like all the other students. I ran a marathon, and since then I've been back to truck driving. There was a gentleman I worked with, and one day he was walking in, and he walked up to my desk, and I was reading my Bible.
1: And he says, "Are you a believer?" And I said, "Yes." And he gave me some amazing facts, study guides. And it just, it was an eye-opening experience for me. I mean, I started reading them and I had a bunch of questions to ask him. So I got online and I got on the Amazing Facts webpage. And I just found that information just that I'd never known. I went back to work as a truck driver because that was my ministry. It was my ministry before the accident. And I was driving down the road and I just needed a connection. And I was flipping through and somehow I ended up on YouTube. And next thing I know, Amazing Facts, one of those things would come up there and I listened to it. I'm driving down the road. I got 11 hours of driving. So I listened to one, I listened to another one, and the more I listened to him, everything that I thought in my heart, I just click onto one of his YouTubes and there he was giving me the answer. I walked in a Seventh-day Adventist church for the first time and I felt at home. I was baptized in the Seventh-day Adventist church because I had found the truth that I just was searching for and I'd been praying about. Amazing Facts has been such an inspiration and important for my coming back into ministry that I want to be able to give back to anyone that I can. And Amazing Facts is the backbone of my ministry. My name is Diana Dixon. Thank you.

0: Where is God when it hurts? The question is painfully familiar. In every moment when we suffer, we raise our tearful eyes to heaven and ask what all this pain accomplishes. Will warring nations come to peace because the children starve? Not likely. Will all the daily indignities of living without water and without wealth adjust the fairness of the planet? Not on any planet we know. Will sleepless nights and searing pain ensure some future happiness? There are no guarantees. And does God know how much we hurt when bodies ache and hopes fall flat? Because God's children are human beings made of flesh and blood, the Son also became flesh and blood. For only as a human being could he die, and only by dying could he break the power of the devil, who had the power of death. Jesus is God's answer to the riddle of our pain. The one who made the universe came down to walk our roads and eat our food and feel our loss and cry our tears. He stands beside us, with us, on our side. Grace is God's presence in our loneliness. Whoever has the Son has life. Meaning will yet rise from all this broken ground. So stay in grace.
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2: This Day with God, a devotional by Ellen White. September 8th. That thy faith fail not.

that thy faith fail not. My soul shall make her boast in the Lord. The humble shall hear thereof and be glad. Psalm 34, verse 2. When, as you labor for the salvation of souls, sinners are convicted of their souls, sinners are convicted of their sins, and you have evidence that Christ has had compassion on them, that

0: patient, pitying tenderness is to be exercised toward the erring, to bring back the wandering sheep. We have an example of this in Christ's treatment of Peter, who denied his Lord with cursing and swearing. Peter thought himself strong. He said, "Lord, why cannot I follow thee now? I will lay down my life for thy sake." John chapter 13, verse 37. But Jesus answered him, "Verily I say unto thee, that this day, even in this night, before the cock crow twice, thou shalt deny me thrice." Mark chapter 14, verse 30. But Peter spake the more vehemently, "If I should die with thee, I will not deny thee in any wise." Verse 31. It is not wise to boast. Peter fell because he did not know his own frailty. The Lord had said to Peter, "Simon, Simon, behold, Satan hath desired to have you, that he may sift you as wheat. But I have prayed for thee, that thy faith fail not. And when thou art converted, strengthen thy brethren." Luke chapter 22, verses 31 and 32. If Satan had been suffered to have his way, there would have been no hope for Peter. He would have made complete shipwreck of faith. Had Peter earnestly and in humility looked for divine help, had he been searching his own heart in secret, he would not have been sifted when tried. Satan cannot overcome the humble learner of Christ, he who walks prayerfully before the Lord. When the enemy shall come in like a flood, the Spirit of the Lord shall lift up a standard for him against the enemy. Isaiah chapter 59, verse 19. Christ interposes himself as a shelter, a retreat, and the wicked one cannot overcome him. This Day with God, September 8th.
1: I encourage you to be ye doers of the word and not hearers only. 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

0: Amazing facts change lives.
1: One night, we were out late. There was this young person's club. It was no alcohol, so anybody could go in, and it was a kind of a midnight cafe. But they played heavy metal music, so we were there. On our way there, as we pulled into the garage, all of a sudden, the cop lights start flashing, and so all of us are high, drugs all over the car, paraphernalia, pipes, tobacco, you know, rolling papers. All these are in the car. And so we jumped out. We ran. We run as fast as we could to get into to get away from that. I ran into the club and tried to mingle with everybody. I mean, my heart is pounding. To me, I'm afraid I'm gonna get caught. You know, and I've been arrested so many times. I don't know what they're gonna do this time. So I sit down across from this man. He's dressed in a long black trench coat. He doesn't seem to be interested at first, and then he begins to engage me in conversation. He says, "So, you know, what's going on? What's wrong?" And I just kind of dismiss it. But then he kind of insists, "No, I can see something's going on. What's going on with it?" And I could tell the guy's not an insider or a cop or So I said, "You know," I just started telling him my story a little bit, and so he just nonchalantly asks me, "Have you ever heard of Satanism?" So I said, "Yeah." He said, "Well, have you ever looked into it? What it's about?" I said, "Well, not really." He started asking me a few questions about it, which kind of prompted me to ask him some questions. And so we get in this conversation. He starts describing what Satanism is. So one of the first things I did is I went out to the bookstore and bought my own Satanic Bible. And I began to read the Satanic Bible and study with it with a friend and get to know it starting to understand the philosophies behind it. And we pursued that heartily. My friend and I, we went out and we gave each other a Satanic tattoo to just give us a sign of Satan. Well,

0: even with the power of Satan in my life now and just weird things happening all around, I kept getting arrested. I got arrested for running away from home, not once, not twice, three times, maybe even a fourth time. And they took, always brought me back home. Every time I had a dirty urine, that's what they called it. I tested positive for marijuana. And you know what happened? I think it was the fourth time I got arrested for habitual absence, they called it. They said, we're done. You know, you obviously have a drug problem, and we have a way to help. And so we're going to send you to a drug treatment center. And that's where they sent me. They sent me off to drug treatment. So one night, I get caught smoking a cigarette. The man who catches me is the drug counselor, and he, in my eyes, is the worst person in the whole world. They took my Satanic Bible from me. They wouldn't let me have it there. In fact, it was him that did that. And so all this animosity, all this hatred, all this wrath that I had built up, I took out on him. I attacked the man with a knife. They locked me up and put me in juvenile. So here I am sitting in this lonely cell. All I can think about is death. I want to die. I hate everybody. I hate the world. I hate God. I just want to die. But my mom was going to call me later that week, and so I just looked forward to that. And finally she did call. And during that 15-minute conversation, she put this thought in my head. Do you have a Bible in there? My mind starts to work, and I start to think to myself, you know, the cell is really, really boring. I could do to read some stuff. And then I was getting a few books here and there to read, but this Bible is different. Finally, it came to me. I said, you know what I'm going to do? I am going to grab that Bible. I'm going to take it back to my cell. I'm going to begin to read it, and I'm going to prove all those Christians wrong. So I'm reading the story of King David. I realized for the first time that there's a God out there, but this is a God of love. And from that point forward, I just kept reading through the Bible, and I finally come to the New Testament, and I get to read about this man named Jesus. I've heard of Jesus. I've used his name in swear words so many times, I didn't know who he was. But now I read in the book of Matthew this incredible person named Jesus. And he lived this perfect life. His compassion, his love, his mercy that he showed to people was incredible. And complete desperation said, God, I don't know why you want me, but here I am. You have my heart. And I gave my life to God. Providentially, my dad, he sent me a Walkman radio. My mom's gift was a new Bible and a Strong's Exhaustive Concordance. And together with those, I was able to hear the most profound truths I've ever heard before, testing them by the Bible and seeing whether or not for myself if they're true. In a miraculous way, for 14 years while I was incarcerated, God turned the penitentiary into a seminary. I studied and I studied and I studied. I had an insatiable desire to learn and grow and to get to know this God that I'm, this God of the universe. So week after week, I'd have this little radio up in the corner of the windowsill in my small cell, listening to Bible Answers Live, listening to a message that was really transformational for me. I began to grow and learn and study more and more. I began to do Bible studies with people. In fact, here comes Amazing Facts again, because I get these Bible study guides through the mail. And as I've done them and completed the sin in the back, getting the new ones, now I have all these lessons. What am I going to do with them? Well, I sit down on the yard, in the prison yard, with fellow inmates, fellow convicts, and we open the Bible together and we study. We study God's Word together, using these Bible study guides as a way to go through the Bible. So he let me out 6 years early for good behavior, and as I walked out to a free world, I didn't know what to do. Everything changed. Praise God for those in prison ministry that adopted me, took me in, helped me to get established. Many people began to encourage me and said, Wyatt, you really need to go to Amazing Facts Center of Evangelism, AFCO. Amazing Facts Center of Evangelism has been life-changing for me. And not just for me, but for many people who have come. It's been more than a decade and a half ago. I was sitting in a cell listening to Doug Batcher on a radio with my Walkman way up in the corner of this window. And now I'm sitting in the audience listening to Doug Batcher live at the Amazing Facts Landmarks of Prophecy series, working with many of those in the audience and bringing people to the meetings. What a contrast. God has led me so far. God has brought me to where I'm at today. And I know that God is continuing to lead me into my future.
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0: Enoch's life of holiness. Enoch walked with God 300 years. Genesis chapter 5, verse 22. There was a line of holy men who, elevated and ennobled by communion with God, lived as in the companionship of heaven. They were men of massive intellect, of wonderful attainments. They had a great and holy mission: to develop a character of righteousness, to teach a lesson of godliness, not only to the men of their time, but for future generations. Of Enoch, it is written that he lived 65 years and begat a son. After that, he walked with God 300 years. During these earlier years, Enoch had loved and feared God and had kept his commandments. From the lips of Adam, he had learned the dark story of the fall and the cheering one of God's grace as seen in the promise, and he relied upon the Redeemer to come. But after the birth of his first son, Enoch reached a higher experience. He was drawn into a closer relationship with God. He realized more fully his own obligations and responsibilities as a son of God. And as he saw the child's love for its father, its simple trust in his protection, as he felt the deep yearning tenderness of his own heart for that firstborn son, he learned a precious lesson of the wonderful love of God to men in the gift of his son and the confidence which the children of God may repose in their heavenly Father. The infinite, unfathomable love of God through Christ became the subject of his meditations day and night, and with all the fervor of his soul, he sought to reveal that love to the people among whom he dwelt. Enoch's walk with God was not in a trance or a vision, but in all the duties of his daily life. In the family and in his intercourse with men, as a husband and father, a friend, a citizen, he was the steadfast, unwavering servant of the Lord. My Life Today, September 8th.
1: I encourage you to be ye doers of the word and not hearers only. Thank you for listening, and be sure to join us tomorrow for your daily devotional reading.

If you are truly saved through faith, then you are daily praying grace down into the cracks and crevices of life, into the dim and unlit corners where fear and fate and faithlessness more often hold the keys. Understanding, really understanding grace, rarely happens through a flash of intellectual enlightenment. Paul's own Damascus Road was just the first of many miles spent learning grace. Each week we find how weak and meager is our faith, how little we actually trust the great bold verities announced by Jesus and his gospel, how much we fear that what he promises to give is too good to be true. Increase our faith is the most honest prayer we ever murmur, and the one he most delights to answer. So stay in grace.

0: Amazing facts change lives.
1: My name is Peggy Tulin. I'm originally from Houston, Texas. We lived in Midland for about 14, 15 years. When my husband had a job offer to move to Detroit, we went, you know, expecting things to be easier as far as financial situations go. And, you know, once we got there, we realized the cost of living there was actually worse than it was here. And so he was working more. He was out of town a lot because he was a truck driver. There was a time when I felt like I was taking care of my girls on my own. In any situation that would come up, he wasn't there. You know, it was just me trying to take care of everything. And I felt kind of angry towards God for that. I felt kind of angry toward my husband for that, you know. And at that point, I was already kind of angry with God because he hadn't been answering my prayers. Of course, my prayers back then were really selfish type prayers. They were more, you know, God, we need more money. We don't, you know, we need financial help. And I just thought, what's the point? God's not listening to me. I don't even want to have anything to do with him anymore. There was one night I had been reading Revelation, and I read through the whole thing, and it made no sense whatsoever to me. And after I finished it, I prayed, Lord, help me to understand what this means. You must want me to understand. It's in your word. I need to know what it means. And so I went on to bed, and a couple of days later, we got a flyer in the mail that said, Amazing Facts presents Revelations Prophecy Seminar. And I was like, wow, that's the answer to prayer. You know, I was so excited, and my husband was too. And so we decided we were going to go to that seminar. And I just knew when I got through the whole seminar, I just knew that's where I was going to be. With Amazing Facts, I have learned so much about the Bible and about how to study the Bible, which was what I needed before, because without knowing how to study the Bible, you can't get to know Jesus. And that's the most amazing thing to me, is that God has led me to the place where I am now, to where I can learn every day more and more about his character and how much he really does love us. Looking back, I'm just happy that he led me the way he did, even though I wasn't really listening. God has a way to just lead you where you need to be and take you down the right path. But I look at my life now and I think, wow, if it could have been that way before, and I would have had him in my life this way all along, you know. I don't know. I'm just happy now. I, you know, it doesn't matter what's going on in my life. I'm happy with God.

The story brims with contrasts and disparities, and yet we tell it year by year. We meet an emperor, and then at last, a baby. We hear of wealth, taxation, and deep poverty. We marvel at the gap between an iron power and abject, fragile weakness. The one who roamed the far-flung galaxies created by his word lies helpless in a trough from which farm animals are fed. Brilliant iridescent angels terrify poor shepherds who abandon pregnant ewes to gather round the only lamb who could deliver them. Unlearned and voiceless laborers at the bottom of the ladder are tasked with sharing the first good news the world had heard in centuries. And for all this, the story is ever new and never finished. We know this story. We tell this story because it is somehow the tale of our lives. We know the clash of expectations and realities, of hopes held high and lives lived low, of failures, weakness, joy, and pain. And so this birth is like every other birth, and like none that ever has occurred. What has come into being in him was life, and the life was the light of all people. Grace came to live with us, to change the ending of our stories. The light shines in the darkness, and the darkness did not overcome it. So stay in grace.

I don't have strength to try. And I've cried all I can cry. Hear my heart. Cause you know every fear and every doubt I cannot speak. You know all the ways I need you and all the ways I'm weak. So I'll be quiet so you can hear.

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1: I grew up in the Hollywood Hills of Southern California in a Jewish home that sadly was not a religious home. We didn't read the Bible, we didn't pray at all. And when I got into my teen years, I was surrounded by just the entertainment industry and the wild life of Southern California, and I got into drugs and drinking and the disco days back in the 70s. When I was 19 years old, I was taking a walk on Hollywood Boulevard, and a young girl walked up to me and grabbed my sleeve, and I turned around and said, "Yes, can I help you?" And she looked at me and she said, Sir, are you saved? Are you saved?" And my response was, I didn't even know that I was lost. And I didn't. I didn't know what salvation was. I didn't know anything about Jesus Christ, my Savior. But everything has changed now. It's 33 years later. In the book of Matthew, chapter 1, verse 21, the Bible says that His name is Jesus, for He shall save His people from their sins. Jesus is our Savior, and the Bible says that salvation is to be saved from sin. We can't work ourselves to heaven, and we can't be saved in sin either. Jesus wants to save us from our sins, to get us out of things that are bad, that are wicked, that are evil. I don't do the things I used to do. The old life that I had in what I call my BC days, those days are gone. My life has changed because of the grace and the power of Jesus Christ. Matthew chapter 1, verse 20, the angel Gabriel said, "You shall call His name Jesus, for He shall save His people from their sins." Let Jesus Christ save you today. You have just heard God's voice from His Word, from the Holy Bible.
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1: You're joining the New Revelation Bible study of Amazing Facts, and we're going through the study guide today. This is the only one that doesn't really deal with a Bible theme of prophecy, so to speak, but it's so important. Has holy wedlock become unholy deadlock? Now, this lesson is not going to only focus on the subject of marriage, but I think most people at some point in their life are involved in dating, marriage, sex, relationships, not in that order necessarily. And we're going to address all of those things, so I think everybody listening right now can receive a blessing from our study. Let's get right into it. Question number one. Secrets to having a happy home. Establish your own private home. Now, you know, the Bible tells us that marriage is part of God's plan. One of the first things that the Lord did in the Garden of Eden was He established marriage, the institution, male and female. God said it is not good that a man should be alone. All the cows had a bull, and all of the animals had their mates, but Adam had no helpmeet. And so God created a helpmeet for him. And I heard one preacher say that was not to help meet expenses. She was to be a helper for him. Then God said, a man shall leave his father and mother and cleave unto his wife, and they become one flesh. The family unit is the foundation for every culture and society. When the family unit crumbles, when it erodes because of moral decay, the whole culture is going to fall. Mark my words. When we lose respect, when the sacred institution of marriage is not respected, the whole culture is going to be suffering as a result of that. Now, one of the things that sometimes causes a problem is a young couple or an old couple, when they begin a new family unit, they need to have freedom to make these adjustments by themselves. It can sometimes be very difficult when loving and concerned parents-in-law, all the in-laws and outlaws, start to move in and live with them. Because I'll tell you what happens when two people get married. Isn't it interesting someone named Bachelor is sharing about marriage with you right now? But there are so many adjustments to take place that if you've got the outside influence of not only having to get used to your new wife or your new husband, but their family to boot, it really adds a lot of pressure. And when you look at the statistics of failed marriages, a lot of these failures come because of outside influence of meddling relatives. Amen? So establish your own private home. Number two, continue your courtship. How many, especially the ladies, will say, well, he wasn't like this when we were dating. When we were dating, he was constantly, you know, bringing me flowers and calling, and we'd just sit on the phone for endless hours, and when we had nothing to say, we'd listen to each other breathe. And now when he calls, he just wants to know, are you alive? Are the kids alive? Goodbye. You know, and it's just, everything's changed. Well, let me tell you something, ladies. Men and women are not only different as far as gender, we are different as far as the way our brains operate. I have heard that ladies are different in the respect that they use both sides of their brain in concert. Men think mostly, help me, is it the left or right? I forget. Left side of the brain. Women interact with both sides, the emotions and the facts. Men are more task-oriented and fact-oriented in their thinking. Men think in terms of headlines. What are the headlines? The ladies want to know, what's the fine print? Now, I really wish Karen was here right now. As I share this presentation with you, she'd probably have some things to share herself. It may be better she's not here. But we'll call. You know, I really miss her, and so we're calling every single day. I think there's only been one day that we failed to talk to each other since I've been here. And I'll call and go, are you okay? Are the kids okay? Is the house still there? And she'll say, yes, everything's fine. And then she'll say, so what did you do? You know, and she'll start telling me about what she cooked and where she shopped and what happened. And she wants to experience the conversation. You know, the man just wants to get the headline. She wants the fine print. When a man is dating, he's using both sides of his brain. And he all of a sudden something kicks in. Once he says, I do, that shuts off. And he doesn't need it anymore. He says, I have conquered the task of marriage. It's not necessary anymore. And ladies, be patient. Men, it is not natural for them. It takes an enormous effort for him to communicate the way that you communicate with each other. Let me give you an illustration of how different they are. If you take a gymnasium and you set up 50 chairs in a great big gymnasium and you set men in the chairs, they're very comfortable, even though they're all spread out with 15 feet around them, because they are territorial. They say, I've got my territory, I'm all right. They want to know, what is my space? What do I own? What do I control? And then they're comfortable. You put ladies in a situation like that, when they're so far away from the other ladies in the room, they get very uncomfortable. You take a bunch of men and squeeze them on a couch next to other men, and they look down to see, am I on my own cushion or am I sharing a cushion with this guy? We don't know each other that well. And they get real uncomfortable. You put a lot of ladies in a small room like that, and you go in there 10 minutes later, and they're all sharing the most intimate secrets with these strangers. You know, the Bible says, husbands, love your wives even as Christ loves the church. One thing I notice about Jesus, God the Father, Son, and Holy Spirit, they're never trying to get happiness for themselves, but Jesus and God, the Father, Son, and Holy Spirit, are always giving the glory and the credit to the others. God, Jesus is always glorifying the Father. The Father's always glorifying the Son. The Spirit's always glorifying the Father and the Son. That's the secret to a happy home. Try to outgive the other person. Try to outlove them. The reason so many marriages fail today is because people marry somebody because of what they do for them. I want you to do this for me and be this for me. You're doomed to fail. Stop thinking of what that person is going to be and do for you. Husbands, if you treat your wife like a queen, she'll treat you like a king. Ladies, if you treat him like a king, he'll treat you like a queen. Number three, remember that God joined you in marriage. Marriage is not an experiment. Some people get married so often in our society that they ought to sign their certificates to whom it may concern. I mean, people enter into marriages, and because divorce is so rampant, folks say, well, if it doesn't work out, I'll just find someone else and do it again. If you're a Christian, that's not an option. You can't think that way. Marriage is a divine institution. The Bible says you become one flesh. And I've not yet seen a divorce where people did not tear from limb to limb eternally. Number four, guard your thoughts. Don't let your senses trap you. Now this would be not only for those that are in marriage, but those that are dating. A lot of

0: God. One of the things you've got to do when you become a Christian is ask the Holy Spirit to control your thoughts. And how many people have gotten in trouble dating and in marriage because they were not letting the Holy Spirit to control their thoughts, and they allow the mind to wander in forbidden zones? Make up your mind in advance that some things are not admissible. And as soon as the devil begins to plant forbidden suggestions, put them out of your mind. A man is attracted to certain curves in a woman's figure. That's why they call Corvettes sexy. And guitars are so popular. It's the curves. Women ought to dress in such a way that everything is a little high enough, low enough, and loose enough so that what a man sees when he looks at you is not all the curves. Amen? I think Christians, the Bible says it's a sin for a man to look on the opposite sex in lust. Do we all agree? Is it a sin for a woman to dress deliberately in such a way as to get men to look? If a man sees an attractive young girl with a good figure walking across the street in a bikini, he will automatically look unless he asks the Holy Spirit. And, you know, incidentally, guys, if you first notice that, it's not a sin. It's when you continue to dwell upon the subject, it turns into a sin. Amen? You cannot prevent the birds from flying over your head, but you can prevent them from making a nest in your hair. Having a visual observation is different from having an imagination that gets carried away. A man will automatically look at something like that. And so that's when he needs to pray the Holy Spirit will help him refocus his attention before he starts delving into the forbidden zone of committing adultery in his mind. Amen? And so you've got to keep your thoughts pure. Not only when it comes to that, but sometimes when you're dating, the thoughts lead to actions, and the actions lead to reactions. A lot of people get in trouble when they're dating because they don't have a plan. Keep your mind busy doing good things, and you won't start thinking up other things to do. God designed, got real quiet in here all of a sudden. God designed one man, one woman, one relationship, and you don't have to worry about your imagination when it happens according to God's plan. Young people who think, well, we'll probably get married later, and they sacrifice their convictions, and then the relationship and the dating breaks off, and they've gone through two or three or four or more of these failed dating relationships where they're living with people. If you want to find out what a potential future husband or wife is like, you don't find out in the bedroom. Share a checkbook, not a bed. You want to find out what it's going to be like? Amen? You know, the number one reason first marriages fail in the first 2 years is finances. One of the main reasons second marriages fail is stepchildren. But finances, very few marriages fail because the plumbing isn't working. Don't worry, it's going to work. The checkbook may not work. She might be a spendaholic or something like that. See if you can share a checkbook first. Keep Christ the center of your home. Jesus said, can two walk together unless they're agreed? Some marriages just do not work out very well because one's going this way and one's going this way. If Jesus is the destination for both parties, you're automatically moving towards Christ. Some families will pray over their food at meals, but they don't pray together as husband and wife. If a husband and a wife are Christian and they're not praying together, I question their Christianity. Karen and I go to sleep every night, and I'm not setting us up at the example, I'm just letting you into our family a little bit. We have prayer together. We take hands, right? We're laying in bed there together, and we have prayer. We pray about the things of the day. We commit our lives to the Lord. We have personal prayer, and we also pray together. You'll find out it really bonds you together when you keep reprioritizing your family with Jesus in the middle. If Jesus is your destination, you will automatically continue to move towards each other. Which brings me to another very, very important point. Everybody listening? If you're not married, do not marry an unbeliever if you're a believer. Say amen.
1: Amen.
0: You do not grab a rattlesnake by its head. You do not put black widows in your clothes hamper. You do not drink strychnine. And you do not marry someone who is not of the same denomination. And you know what? Every pastor knows that this is a problem. Most pastors, a Baptist, will not marry one of his members to a Catholic. Catholics will not marry their people to Methodists. It causes terrible

0: terrible problems for the children. They're getting pulled in so many different directions and they're confused. Marry someone of the same faith. Now, a lot of you out there going, I'm already in a situation like this. What do I do? Tough. No. Do everything you can to find common ground and love each other with the common ground you have. Do not sacrifice principles of truth. If you are married to an unbeliever, make sure that the children have exposure to Christ and the truth and Christianity. Sometimes it can be their saving. Some people enter into marriages thinking, well, I know he's not a believer now, but he's sure cute and he's sure nice, and I think I'll convert him afterwards. Oh, famous last words. You know how many times I've heard people say that? And what often happens is the unbelieving spouse converts the believer to be an unbeliever, and they stop going to church. Very dangerous. You know, Samson, he was into mixed marriages. You read his story? Oh, it backfired big time. Find people of your own faith. And when Samson said to his parents, oh, but I want to marry her, they said, can't you find someone of your own faith? He said, oh, but she pleaseth me. Well, I want her. She's pretty. She's attractive. And how many young men get into a marriage with a pretty young thing because of looks, and they're just looking on the outside? It's like buying a house because of the paint. It's going to fade and peel someday. Amen? Sometimes those houses add on, too, as the years go by. Number 7. I already touched on this a little bit. Pray together. And you'll find it really bonds your lives when you spend time in family worship. Pray with the children in the morning. Number 8. Very important. Agree that divorce is not the answer. When you first enter into a marriage, make it clear that divorce is not an option. If you have any questions, as you're, you know, a lot of young people, they'll set a date for marriage, and as they're moving towards that date, they're uneasy. Cancel it. I don't care if you're standing there with $10,000 worth of wedding preparations, you've got all your friends and family there, you're in front of the minister, you're getting ready to say, I do. If you know that's not the right person, then you say, I don't. It's easier then to pay $10,000 than to pay alimony later on. Do not make a mistake of going into a marriage if you're not sure that this is the person that God has led you to. Amen? You've got to be very sure. If you're not very sure, keep postponing the date. You don't have to rush into these things. A lot of folks think, oh, I don't think I'll be able to control myself. I don't know if I can wait that long. That's another reason to wait. Wait until you know you can control yourself. Number 9, keep the family circle closed tightly. Proverbs chapter 11, verse 13, a friend knows how to conceal a matter. You ought to be able to share things in your family that aren't in the street the next day. Some women wonder why their husbands seem a little distant, and the husbands find out that anything they tell their wives then tell their girlfriends. And all of a sudden that husband gets the idea, she's closer to them than me. I cannot trust her. It violates the faith and the sanctity of that relationship. And I don't keep secrets from my wife. People will tell me things, and they'll say, now I'm going to tell you something, but don't tell anyone else. And I say, now my wife and I are one flesh, and I'm going to tell her. I hope that's okay. And I can trust my wife. I'll say, Karen, this is something that someone shared with me. We need to keep it just among ourselves. But I got to have someone I can talk to, and I can trust my wife. You've got to have trust with each other. As soon as you start hiding things from one another, then your trust begins to deteriorate. But family things, every family's got its little idiosyncrasies and secrets. Keep it in the family. Amen? Number 10, God describes love. Make it your daily goal to measure up. You know, it tells us in 1 Corinthians chapter 13, you ought to read this, not necessarily now, but mark it in your Bible, God's definition of love. Love is forbearing and kind. Love knows no jealousy. Love does not brag. It is not conceited. She is not unmannerly, nor selfish, nor irritable, nor mindful of wrongs. She does not rejoice in injustice, but joyfully sides with the truth. She can overlook faults. She is full of trust, full of hope, full of endurance. Love is patient. Number 11. Remember, criticism and nagging destroy love. Now, this is one area, and I don't want to overgeneralize, but some women wonder why the men are out a lot and they don't spend enough time at home. The man feels like he's getting beat up whenever he comes home, so the natural reaction is to put it off as long as possible. Make sure that you know how to encourage one another. You know, you can make a world of difference. Sometimes a man will come home and the wife has been working all day long, taking care of the children, cooking the food, and just slaving under all kinds of adverse conditions, and he'll notice one thing wrong. Instead of praising her for all the good that she's done, men, I'll tell you a little secret. When you come home, look your wife over real carefully. See if there's any changes. You can keep out of a lot of trouble if you'll notice something like a new dress or a haircut. Sometimes Karen will say, "Do you notice anything?" And I'll say, "Oh, you got your hair perm." She said, "Yeah, last month I cleaned the house." And so, you know, you got to really be observant, is my advice. But don't criticize and nag. A lot of marriages have been destroyed. They've been buried by little digs, one shovel at a time. Number 12, do not overdo anything. Be temperate. Now, in your family, you can overdo work. Men, you listening? In your zeal for trying to provide for the family, you can find out you're 50 years old, your wife has now left you because you had no relationship, the kids are grown, you've got lots of money and no family. You can become a workaholic. And I have to guard that. I'm very busy and Karen has to keep reminding me, if you save the world and lose your family, what good is it? So I have to keep scheduling time just for the family. 13, respect each other's personal rights and privacies. Now, though I do not keep secrets from Karen, she realizes that I want to honor that Doug has certain things that are his. I have my desk. She's free to go on my desk. I don't lock it, but she doesn't. I have my mail. I don't care if she opens my mail, but when we go through the mail, anything that has my name on it, she puts in front of me that I might read it. Same thing. I put her stuff. She's got mail and catalogs that come. I'd like to throw in the garbage, but I put them there on the desk for her to look at. You've got to respect each other's place. Amen? A lot of marriages, I know a man, he is so controlling with his wife. When she gets off the phone, he picks up the phone and presses redial to find out who she's talking to. And it just destroys the relationship. You need to respect each other's personal rights. Number 14, be clean, modest, orderly, and dutiful. Now, you know, when I lived in a cave, I want to let you know right now, you can ask Karen when she gets here, it was the cleanest cave in the mountains. I went to military school when I was 5 and again when I was 11 to 13, and I'm very neat. You go look where I'm staying right now. I got everything in its place. Matter of fact, Karen thinks that I'm kooky because I'm so neat. But I think husbands ought to help clean. Wash the dishes. I just made a lot of friends all around the world. I help make the bed every morning. Karen and I sleep in it together. I figure we can make it together. Now, if she stays in bed when I go to work, it's up to her. Sometimes the baby keeps her up and she's still in bed. But we make the bed together. I wash dishes. I help clean the house. I clean the office. I know how to vacuum. You know, husbands, this nowhere in the Bible does it say this is woman's work. And I think that everybody, you know, we all need to work together in a family. And ladies, you can pull weeds. You can work out in the garden. You can mow the lawn. I mean, you know, sometimes ladies play dumb because they want the men to do it. They're not stupid. They'll say, "I'd like to hang a picture right there," and then they'll go punch a hole in the wall with a hammer on purpose, knowing the husband will never ask them to pick up a hammer again. And they think we're stupid. Determined to speak softly and kindly. You know, respect, why is it that sometimes people respect their enemies and neglect their spouses? Sometimes we're kinder to strangers than we are to our own family. You might be thinking, "Oh, Doug, I don't know how I can stay married to this person. It's like they're my enemy." Well, you know what, friends? Jesus said, "Love your enemy." Some of us are in difficult marriages because Jesus is helping you develop character fit for heaven. You hear that? You're thinking, "If I get out of this marriage, everything will be all right." You're going to find yourself in the same situation. Be reasonable in money matters. I've told you finances are the downfall of many marriages. Consult on big expenditures. I don't go out and buy a car and say, "Honey, look what I bought." We work together on the big expenses. Karen knows that she has a certain realm of things that she buys for you know, her responsibilities we've agreed on. There's certain things I buy. I don't have to go consult her if I want to get a club for the steering wheel. You know what I'm saying? So you have to have a little latitude, but don't run up big bills that you're going to have to pay together without consulting one another. That's disrespectful for someone you love. And then the last question is, let me read it to you right out of here. Are you praying that your home will be a place where the angels of heaven will feel comfortable? Is your answer yes? God can work in your marriages that you're preparing for if you're dating now, or you may already be in a marriage. If you and your spouse agree, your house can be a little bit of heaven on earth, believe it or not. Marriages are made in heaven. So is thunder and lightning. There'll be a few storms sometimes, but you can ride out the storms with Christ's grace.
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2: My life was in turmoil. My wife and I were fighting all the time. I got away from everything and everybody. I don't know, I always had this emptiness in my heart. I don't want it filled. I just felt like I went my whole life, you know, just searching for something. And my father died, and that ruined me a lot. My father didn't believe in suicide, and I didn't want to live, but rather than disrespect him, I decided I would just become so mean that someone else would do it to me, and I wouldn't have to. So I joined the Army, thinking, what better place to get killed than in the Army? Now, while I was in the Army, my daughter got injured. She was in an accident, and she was blind and paraplegic, and it's just like I felt the whole world was coming down on me. And one morning, I just really got mad, and I gave God a cussing like you wouldn't believe. I said, I'm not Moses, I'm not Abraham, you know, but I put my sandals on just like they do, and I'm a man. I don't want to know why this is happening to me. I just want to know that it's happening for a reason. If you tell me right now that this is all for a reason, then you can stack it on me from here to the end of time, and I will never complain again. And that little TV came on. It had been sitting there just static all night long. And there was this minister, when he pops up and he says, today's lesson's from the book of Job. God only lets those suffer that he loves the most. And I said, well, that's all you had to say, Lord. I appreciate it, brother. From that day forward, I knew that he was there and he was in my life and that he would help me. I went to prison just almost immediately after that. I was in prison for aggravated assault. I was in one of the worst prisons in the state of Tennessee. It was full of gang activity. I got my throat cut, 52 stitches. My neck, I could take those fingers and stick them all the way throughout my mouth. I'd gone to the library that day because it was really about the only thing to do. But I ran across this little book called The Richest Caveman. This book is hilarious, but it is great. I'm sitting there with this big beard, and I'm thinking, hey, I know what it's like to look like a caveman, but I'm not an educated person, I guess you'd say, but I'm a simple guy. I'm just really a simple guy. And that's what I loved about Doug Batchelor, because this guy is just as straight out as you can get. And my wife and I, we've kept contact through all these years, and so much has gone on. And I told her, I said, listen, this is the center of my world right now. And I said, I really want you to be involved in it with me. I need it. And I said, you will too if you ever just take hold of it. I told my wife, I said, listen, they've got this Amazing Facts Bible study going here. And this is the best way for you to get this information, and I think. I said, because it's broken down, and they give you questions and to make you look for these things, you know, so it's not anyone telling you. You find it on your own, and they teach you to actually use the Bible. She was there faithfully every Wednesday until we decided, you know, she wanted to be baptized also. She saw it coming around. The choice was made, and October the 4th, 2014, my wife and I were baptized in the water at the same time, and we started our walk together, I guess you'd say. I went through everything that a man could possibly go through, I guess, from marital trouble, loss of family members, death in my family. My children were harmed, and my daughter was handicapped for life. I went to prison, but still, I kept my word to God that He could stack it on me as much as He wanted, and I'd never question Him again, and I didn't. But I can say this much. He never put nothing on me that I couldn't handle. And He walked with me through it all. And I'd like to say that to anyone who is in prison, not to give up. Don't lose hope. Put your faith in the Lord and study and seek Him, and He will seek you. And my name is Charles Green, and I want you to know that you are an amazing fact.
3: Our stories are distressingly familiar. We start each week or each new day with adamant intention. I will lose weight. I won't lose patience with the kids. I'll treat my colleagues kindly. I won't waste hours surfing on the web. And only hours or days later, we note the uptick on the scale. The strangely quiet children who endured our angry words, the whispering around the water cooler, the useless rantings of 100 posts that only fenced us off from love. Our best intentions are like ropes of sand. Convinced by all those self-improvement books that mastery is within our grasp, we measure all the transient things that never plumb the depths of our true brokenness. There's only one good work worth mentioning. According to the God who made us and redeemed us, this is the work of God, that you believe in Him whom He has sent, Jesus said, referring to Himself. When we admit our inability to make ourselves leaner, kinder, wiser, and more patient, we open up our lives to Him who says, I am making all things new. Our wholeness is the gift of grace. We cannot reach it by ourselves. If virtues ever grace our lives, it will be grace at work in us. Invite grace in and give it room, and it will stay with you.

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You said you saw potential, you wouldn't let it go. That year liked to kill me, but I've always wanted you to know. You changed my path, you kept the faith. Without you then,

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Made a little small talk about his wife and brand new son. I said, how long you gone for? He said, this time for 18 months. 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

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I closed my eyes and bowed my head.

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2: If there was one word that we could use to describe life on Earth today, the word is confusion. Not just in the political, secular world, but also in the religious world. In fact, the word Babylon means confusion. One of the biggest points of confusion has to do with the Ten Commandments. Many Christians believe that the Ten Commandments were just for the Jews, and now that we're believing in Jesus, the Ten Commandments don't apply to us today. When a person dies, they normally get buried in a cemetery, and it is time to bury that confusing belief based on the Bible. Ephesians chapter 2, verse 8, Paul is very clear, and he says that by grace you are saved through faith, and it's a gift from God. A lot of Christians know that verse, but we need to turn the page and look at chapter 6. Ephesians 6, verse 1, Paul says, "Children, obey your parents in the Lord, for this is right. Honor your father and your mother," which is a quote from commandment number 5. So in chapter 2, Paul says we're saved by grace, and then in chapter 6, verse 1 and 2, he says that children, Christian children, should obey the fifth commandment. And it's not just number 5, but it's all the other commandments, number 1 all the way through number 10. The idea that Christians who are saved by grace don't need to keep God's law, it's not biblical. It's a false teaching. It's a confusing doctrine that should be buried and not resurrected. The Bible is very clear in Ephesians 2, verse 8, that we're saved by grace. But in Ephesians chapter 6, verse 1 and 2, that children should obey their parents and honor their father and mother, which is the first commandment with a promise. You have just heard His voice today.
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My family life was pretty up and down. We didn't get along all that well growing up. I never really was into church that much as a child. I started doing drugs. I started doing a little marijuana. It led to bigger things. I started selling drugs to compensate for the amount of drugs I was consuming, and that ended up not being enough, so I ended up supplementing my income by crime, actually. My family had mostly disowned me. The only person that was holding out for me and that was kind of there for me was my mother. My mother was praying just nonstop for me. I was in a stolen car, and I was surrounded by probably 15 police cars, and they took me down at gunpoint, and they took me to jail. It was at this point that everything kind of, you know, became real to me. I was very tormented in my mind. I would struggle internally with thoughts of all the crimes and all the things that I did to both people I knew and to my family members. I'm thinking about my friends that were killed on the streets. I'm thinking about all the close calls that I've had personally. And all these things kind of guided me into making a decision that when I got out of jail, I was not gonna go back to this lifestyle. The day I got baptized, I went off to the side and I knelt down and I just prayed to the Lord. And I said, Lord, I'm going to die today. And when I come up out of this water, I just pray that all these things in my head would just go away. All this noise and all these, you know, thoughts. And when I came up out of that water, it was gone. It was complete silence. For the first time in 15 years, maybe, God gave me peace. My name is Charles Stowell, and I reclaim my faith.

1 week ago, we sang as though we never could forget, Christ the Lord is risen today. But Tuesday turned out rainy in the skies and in our eyes. By Wednesday, all the grievances, both small and great, began their dread familiar march. The pushy colleague who thinks only of himself, the rising price for food and gas, the memories of broken things that fill our thoughts when sleep won't come. Whatever Easter meant has drifted to the margins of our days. The flowers fade. The bright white light has dimmed. And so we must remind each other of the power of good news. You were once dead because of your failures and sins, but God forgave your sins and gave you new life through Christ. By grace you have been saved through faith, and this is not from yourselves, it is the gift of God. This means that anyone who belongs to Christ has become a new person. The old life is gone, a new life has begun. Headlines rage and prices soar. Worries come and thunder roars. But one clear fact remains. Christ is alive and walks a road near you. So stay in grace.

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1: One of the most fascinating websites you can go on is called Wars in the World. Daily news on wars in the world and on new states. There's a list of ongoing conflicts. This is updated November 17, 2011. It says that in Africa, there are 22 countries that are involved in war. Going down to Asia, there are 14 countries involved in war. Going down to Europe, 9 countries. And the list just goes on and on, talking about all of the battles taking place on this planet. The book of Revelation describes one final war, which most people don't know anything about. It's in Revelation chapter 12, verse 17. The Bible says that the dragon was angry with the woman representing God's church, and he went to make war with the remnant of her seed, which keep the commandments of God and have the testimony of Jesus Christ. We may not be involved in a direct military conflict, but we're all in this war, and there's no escaping it. And the war has to do with the dragon, representing the devil, and those who keep God's commandments and have the testimony of Jesus Christ. They are called God's remnant, his final people in these last days, who are commandment keepers and who don't follow the world, the flesh, or the devil. Whose side are you on? Whose side am I on? Those who stand up for Jesus and who follow the Ten Commandments in these last days of moral confusion and global sin, they are God's soldiers, and they are preparing themselves by the grace of God to be delivered when Jesus comes a second time to take us home. May God help us to stand for his commandments in these last days. You have just heard his voice today.
0: If you enjoyed this short devotional with Steve Wolberg, you can hear more messages online at his

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2: 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God has sent to the church a warning.

0: God has sent to the church a warning. And I saw another angel fly in the midst of heaven, having the everlasting gospel to preach unto them that dwell on the earth, and to every nation and kindred and tongue and people, saying with a loud voice, Fear God and give glory to him, for the hour of his judgment is come, and worship him that makes heaven and earth and the sea and the fountains of waters. Revelation chapter 14, verses 6 and 7. The first angel's message of Revelation 14, announcing the hour of God's judgment and calling upon men to fear and worship him, was designed to separate the professed people of God from the corrupting influences of the world and to arouse them to see their true condition of worldliness and backsliding. In this message, God has sent to the church a warning, which had it been accepted, would have corrected the evils that were shutting them away from him. Had they received the message from heaven, humbling their hearts before the Lord and seeking in sincerity a preparation to stand in his presence, the Spirit and power of God would have been manifested among them. The church would again have reached that blessed state of unity, faith and love which existed in apostolic days, when the believers were of one heart and of one soul, and spake the word of God with boldness, when the Lord added to the church daily such as should be saved. Acts chapter 4, verses 32, 31, and Acts chapter 2, verse 47. If God's professed people would receive the light as it shines upon them from his word, they would reach that unity for which Christ prayed, that which the apostle describes, the unity of the Spirit in the bond of peace. There is, he says, one body and one Spirit, even as ye are called in one hope of your calling, one Lord, one faith, one baptism. Ephesians chapter 4, verses 3 to 5. Such were the blessed results experienced by those who accepted the Advent message. They came from different denominations, and their denominational barriers were hurled to the ground. Conflicting creeds were shivered to atoms. The unscriptural hope of a temporal millennium was abandoned. False views of the second Advent were corrected. Pride and conformity to the world were swept away. Wrongs were made right. Hearts were united in the sweetest fellowship, and love and joy reigned supreme. If this doctrine did this for the few who did receive it, it would have done the same for all if all had received it. This passage was taken from The Great Controversy, page 379. Our Daily Bread, September 9th.
1: I encourage you to be ye doers of the word and not hearers only. 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

0: Amazing facts change lives.
1: My name is Dan, and I was born in Massachusetts and went to nursing school in Massachusetts and college in Maine, Portland, Maine, St. Joseph's College, and worked as an RN since I was 21. In the late 80s, I was in Houston, Texas, and I was a vice president of Katy Community Hospital. And I, at the time, was a Christian and had faith in God, and I felt one night in prayer that he gave me this inspiration to start the world's first hospital for the research and treatment for AIDS. And we had probably 600 patients diagnosed in the Houston area at that time. And pretty much every month that doubled. And within a few months we had 6,000 and then 12,000. All of our patients died in 6 months to 12 months at that time. When the patient died, we would put a rose in the bed and not fill the bed for 24 hours. And weekly, we would have memorial services where we'd go through who died in the past week and have a moment of silence for each one. And so I was actually in my office crying, because we had had about 440 patients that had died at that point, and according to my theology, had died lost. And not only lost, but I was taught we're burning in hell forever and ever. And not just burning in hell, but they don't burn up. They're just in agony and pain 24/7 for all eternity. And I just could no longer embrace a God that would do that. But I still continued going forward until I came out one evening and I put on my Dish Network, and then I heard Pastor Doug talking about the state of the dead, that they sleep until Jesus comes back, until the resurrection.
2: So the idea that people die and go right to heaven and get immortality before the resurrection is not what the Bible teaches.
1: I got up, went to the internet, and right away I found something on the state of the dead and amazing facts. And that was something, that was my hook. Pastor Doug had the state of the dead sleeping until the Lord returned. So I was truly amazed at his cut, his angle, where he would go. And he made things so clear, so obvious. I think he came closer to describing what the Bible says. And where I'm coming from, nothing matters to me now if I can't see it in the Bible for myself. I want to see it in the Bible. My name is Dan. Thank you for changing my life.
3: Those who most need grace from us are those who see us at our best and at our worst. The people who share houses, schools, and cubicles with us. They sleep on the other side of the bed or in the bedroom down the hall. They are the parents who seem never to believe in us, or relatives who expect us to give endlessly. They work in the corner office, behind the counter, or any of 100 places where expectations sometimes clash. They differ on food choices, paint colors, politics, and faith. In short, they're near enough to know if grace has left its mark on us, if gospel values of forgiveness and reconciliation really fill the spaces of our lives. They see the choices that we make, to hold our tongues, to apologize when needed, to not hold grudges, to release our claims on vengeance. And they measure our religion not by creeds or preached theologies, but by the cold cloth on a feverish night and the love that has no need to shame. Grace can't be sought from everyone, but can be shared with anyone. Beloved, since God loved us so much, we also ought to love one another. Put things in order. Listen to my appeal. Agree with one another. Live in peace. And the God of love and peace will be with you. This is the sum of practical religion. Adding grace, subtracting faults. Live the gentleness of Jesus. And stay in grace.

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1: Human history is filled with amazing discoveries, great discoveries, such as electricity, or the wreckage of the Titanic at the bottom of the Atlantic Ocean, or the existence of a human cell. And yet all of these discoveries, as great as they are not as important as the discovery of heaven's last call to the human race before the return of Jesus Christ. And that message is in Revelation chapter 14, verses 6 to 12. Verse 6 talks about another angel flying in the midst of heaven, having the everlasting gospel of Jesus Christ. Verse 7 announces that we're living in the hour of judgment and how important it is that we worship the creator of heaven and earth. Verse 8 talks about the fall of Babylon and how all the world has become drunk with the wine of this apostate system. And verse 9 warns about the beast and the image and the importance of avoiding its deadly mark. Discoveries from the Bible, three angels' messages before the return of Jesus Christ. In the days of Noah, God told people to get into a boat, and that boat had three stories. It was a three-story ark. And in the book of Revelation, God has a message represented by three angels. In the days of Noah, those that got into the boat were protected from the flood. And in the book of Revelation, those who understand and accept these messages will be protected from the lake of fire at the end of the world and will be prepared for the soon return of Jesus Christ. Discoveries. More important than the Titanic, electricity, or the cell is to discover heaven's last call in the book of Revelation, chapter 14, verses 6 to 12. You have just heard His voice today.
0: If you enjoyed this short devotional with Steve Wolbert, you can hear more messages online at His Voice Today.

0: bother you, do. Wine is a mocker and strong drink is raging, according to an old proverb. But the man in this story was oblivious to that truth. One winter night he was drunk and doing 80 on a road in New Jersey when he hit a bump and went flying through a bridge railing. Landing in the mud and salt water of the inlet, he was thrown clear but unable to walk, lying in the icy mud and water. He dragged himself to the road embankment and pulled himself up to the bulkhead to the road above. There he lay as the December wind froze his clothing.
1: Help! Help! Please stop!
2: What are you doing out here, man? You put your car out there in the mud?
1: Never mind the car. Get me to the hospital.
2: And get in trouble with the police? Uh-uh.
1: No, you didn't put that car through the bridge rail. I did.
2: That's right. Now you asking me to help you leave the scene of an accident? They put me in jail for that.
1: No, please. Let me get in the car, please. I'm freezing to death. No, man.
2: Don't you crawl in my car. Please. I can't take you away from here.
1: What's wrong with you? I need help.
2: I'm going to Atlantic City. I'll send help when I get there.
1: I'll be dead by then. It's freezing out there.
2: Here's a raincoat. I'll put it over you for a blanket.
1: I don't need a blanket. I need a hospital.
2: You'll get that, too. As soon as I reach the city, I'll send an ambulance.

0: Shining the light of the world into the darkness, this is Unshackled, dramatizing true life stories, produced in Chicago by Pacific Garden Mission. Besides being destitute, many of the homeless are spiritually blind and lame. But when they come to Pacific Garden Mission, they're treated with respect and love. Everyone at the mission believes that transformation is possible. The old lighthouse offers food, fresh clothing, and a safe place to sleep for people living on the streets. And most of them need medical and dental care, and that too is provided in the mission clinic. And like everything else, free to the homeless. Above all, they receive the bread of life. Those who reach out and take what is offered find new life, and that's what this program celebrates. And now for broadcast around the earth, here is program number 2964 in the series Unshackled, the program that makes you face yourself and think.
1: Thank God. Thank God.
2: Hold on, buddy. We're going to get you to the hospital.
1: I'm dying.
2: Don't try to move, okay?
1: Okay. I can't. I'm freezing.
2: No. You'll be nice and warm in just a minute. Oh, man. You're covered with frozen mud. Yeah, like armor plate. We'll just get you inside here and strap you down now. Good and tight. Hey, you ready? One, two, three. Up. Oh, wow. He's too loaded to know that he's freezing to death. From the looks of that car, he's lucky to be alive.
0: That was a bad night for the man in our story, but at least he was alive. At the time, he was in the Navy driving a buddy's car. For most people, that kind of close call with death would be the end of their drinking. But not for him, as we'll hear in this true story of Alexander Thompson from our classic files. It's the true testimony of how his heart and mind and life were unshackled.
3: The first time I got drunk, I was 14 years old. It was New Year's Eve, and alcohol flowed like water in our home. All my parents said was, "You're starting kind of young, aren't you?" Mom always kept a bottle of whiskey in her closet, and I drank it straight when I was 16. I played football in high school and got drunk every occasion I could. In my senior year, they wouldn't let me play football because of my grades, so I quit high school, joined the Navy. After boot camp, I was sent to the Panama Canal Zone for duty, and there I took up weightlifting.
4: Hey, Alex.
5: Yeah.
4: What's the boxing coach want with you?
5: Hey, he thinks I should join the boxing team.
4: Yeah? You gonna do it?
5: Sure, I got all these muscles now. I might as well do something with them.
4: You should do something with them every time you have a few beers.
5: A few? Hey, man, the Marines and I polish off a case apiece every night.
4: I don't know how you do it, Thompson.
5: Oh, practice, Tommy, my boy. Practice.
3: I joined the boxing team, was proud of my strength, but most of my fights were outside the ring. I didn't have a good time unless I got drunk, and when I got drunk, I got in trouble.
4: Man, what happened to you, Alex?
5: I don't know. One of the local cops hit me with his billy club.
4: I'll teach you to get drunk and disorderly.
5: Sure surprised me. Boy, he was quicker with that stick than I was with my fist.
4: Brawling again?
5: No, all I was doing was throwing my empty bottles on the rooftops. He came after me, and I drew back to hit him, and boop, the lights went out.
4: You're supposed to do your fighting in the ring, man.
5: Yeah, but most of my opponents are on the streets.
4: Or in the bars. You have any stitches?
5: Yeah, look, and x-rays to check for blood clots.
4: Yeah, I'll bet you're in trouble with the Navy now, my friend.
5: Yeah, trouble is my middle name.
4: Don't I know that. You're dangerous to go drinking with, Alex. Don't ask me to go with you no more.
3: That became the pattern for my life, drinking and brawling. I spent 18 months in Panama, and then I was transferred to Atlantic City. That's when I borrowed a buddy's car and totaled it that cold December night. The ambulance took me to the Atlantic City Hospital, but the next day I was transferred to the hospital at the Naval Air Station, and a chief petty officer who liked me came to visit.
6: I talked to Tom. He says his car is covered by insurance. All you have to pay is the first $100, which is his deductible.
7: Oh, boy, that's good. I hate to have to pay full price for what I saw lying out there in the mud.
6: Ooh. They pulled it out this morning.
7: Oh, yeah?
6: Funny thing, though. What? All the doors were shut tight. How'd you get thrown out?
7: What? That beats me. I don't know, maybe the tide closed the door.
6: Whatever it was, you're a lucky guy. Doc says it has to be a miracle for anyone to live through that. The car's totaled.
7: Why not? I don't have even one broken bone.
6: Maybe you can go back to duty tomorrow.
7: Oh, no way. Every muscle in my body hurts. My clothes were frozen on me. They had to chop them off.
6: Yeah, I heard. I talked to the captain about you.
7: Yeah?
6: I guess as long as no one's been hurt, you're going to get off easy. You were drunk again, weren't you?
7: Sure. But that's it for me. Oh, really, from now on, no more booze.
3: Every drunk is an expert at making resolutions. Keeping them is something else. I stayed sober for several months, and I got drunk and beat up a guy. Police chased me around for a while and finally caught me hiding under a porch. The next day, the judge gave me 90 days or a $110 fine. So I called Mom, and she sent the money. I was released to the Navy, and once again, the chief petty officer came to my rescue.
6: Thompson, I spent half an hour talking to the captain this morning.
7: What, he's going to throw the book at me?
6: I don't think so. I told him your enlistment is almost up, and I thought I could get you to stay away from booze until you get your discharge. Think you can?
7: Oh, no problem. No, I promise not to drink until I get out of the Navy. And I mean it, too. I'm scared.
6: You should be.
7: I'm sober. I get along fine, but man, when I get loaded, I always end up in a fight. And the other guy gets hurt.
6: You know, if just once you tangle with a guy who can whip you, maybe you'd straighten out.
7: Yeah, maybe. But I'm afraid one of these times I'm going to kill somebody.
6: Thompson, you might think I'm some kind of nut, but why don't you go and talk with the chaplain?
7: Well, which one?
6: What difference does it make? A chaplain's a chaplain.
7: And that's the story, Chaplain Billy. And I'm worried. It's like, I don't know, I'm two different people, sober. I never have trouble, but when I'm drunk, I always get in a fight.
8: Well, tell me about your background. Is drinking a problem in your family?
7: Both my parents drink. Mom worse than Dad.
8: Well, it runs in the family, then.
7: Yeah, I guess so. My grandfather was a terrible drunkard in the old country. He was a dentist in Scotland, and he was a brawler. Then he got religion on a street corner and brought his family here. Now he preaches hellfire to my uncles.
8: He's your mother's dad?
7: Yes. My dad was left an orphan at a young age.
8: Did your parents ever take you to church?
7: Oh, yeah, Dad always did. Mom never goes.
8: Have you ever gone to chapel service in the Navy?
7: No.
8: Well, I think there's only one thing for you to do.
7: Oh, what's that, Chaplain?
8: I think you ought to take the pledge.
7: What's that?
8: I'll get out a Bible, and you put your hand on it and swear that you won't take a drink of any kind for a full year.
7: Will that work?
8: Well, it has for some people. You know, it's sure worth a try.
7: Okay, if you say so, I'll do it. Where's the Bible?
8: Well, let's see, last time I saw it, it was right over here on the shelf. Let's see, here it is. Mm-hmm. All right, Thompson.
7: Yeah.
8: Now, you lay your left hand on it, and then raise your right hand, and... Uh-huh. Repeat after me.
7: Yes, sir.
3: I stuck to the pledge not to drink because I was due for discharge in 3 months. I went home, got a job, and worked hard. I stayed sober, even though my co-workers begged me to go for a beer after work. I kept refusing and even explained why. Until one day I caved in. They had to drag me home that night. I was so drunk. Next morning, my slacks were worn through at the knees, and my shoe tops were scraped thin from being dragged along the street.

0: hard work.
1: Too hard for me. That's why I took a job in an office.
0: Yeah, well, I'm glad you did.
1: Yeah?
0: I wouldn't have met you otherwise.
1: You're sweet.
0: Sweet? Well, nobody's ever called me sweet.
1: Well, they just don't know you.
0: Yeah, well, I'm a fighter, and I don't take any from anybody.
1: Well, I think your bark is worse than your bite, Alex. Mm. You just need to settle down.
0: Yeah? Yeah, well, maybe you're right.
1: Hmm.
0: Yeah, maybe I do. We married in August 1957. I was 27 years old. Time to settle down. But I didn't. Maybe she thought I would change my ways, but marriage didn't work any better than the other ways I tried. No, I was a hopeless drunk.
2: In a moment, we'll hear about a way that did work for Alex. For years, we've published an assortment of unshackled testimonies dealing with various issues like drunkenness, drug abuse, crime, and the occult. 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
0: A year after we married, our first son was born. When I was laid off at the aircraft factory, I went to work at the stone quarry. Well, it was tough work, but I was tough and drank continuously to prove it. My drinking interfered with my job as I lost time from work. After 3 years, my wife was increasingly desperate.
1: Alex, you can't stay home again today. Please, get up. Go to work.
0: Don't holler.
1: I'm not hollering it.
0: Ouch.
1: At least I wouldn't holler if you paid any attention to a normal tone of voice.
0: Just get me the bottle in the kitchen cabinet, will you?
1: Forget it. You drank most of it when you came in last night.
0: All right. So bring me what's left.
1: Last thing you need is more whiskey.
0: Right. Right now, it's the first thing I need. A good snort will put me on my feet so I can get to work. If not, I'll stay here and just shake.
1: Oh, don't you think our son is getting old enough to know that there's something wrong with Daddy?
0: Oh, fine. Go right ahead, huh? Use my own son as a weapon against me. See, that's what I call a nagging wife.
1: Nagging? If I was half the nagging wife I ought to be, you'd hear nothing but complaints from morning to night.
0: All right, fine. Are you going to bring it or not?
1: No, I am not.
0: Oh, fine. And I guess I'll just... gotta get it myself, then.
1: Alex Thompson, I think maybe it's time for you to do everything yourself.
0: Oh, great. What's that supposed to mean?
1: I've had enough of this. I'm leaving, and I'm taking our son with me.
0: Oh, Mama's girl, going home to mother, huh?
1: I'm not Mama's girl, but I'm not yours either. Not anymore.
0: She left, and I told myself I didn't care. To prove it, I stayed drunk for 3 days, around the clock drinking, on top of years of almost daily drinking. On the third day, some very strange things began to happen in my mind.
4: You're dangerous, Thompson, dangerous. I'm not going with you anymore. You're on your own.
5: Maybe if you just once tangled with a guy who could whip you, it would scream out.
6: Look at that! Stone

0: cold. That car's totaled. All the doors are shut. You know, if he isn't dead, he ought to be. Don't bother with him. Just call the coroner.
1: Just shut up. Oh, you shut up. Just get away from him. Get away.
2: A dreadful feeling of doom clutched at me continuously. I would cry and then stop and feel so depressed. I wanted to take my own life. In desperation, I cried out to God.
1: God, please. Please listen to me. I gotta get help. I can't take any more of this. I'm going nuts. I don't know. Maybe I'm dying. Please. Please help me. I'm coming. But don't hang up. Whatever you do, don't hang up. Hello? Hello?
3: Alex, it's me.
1: Eileen, you didn't forget me after all.
3: You don't sound too good. Are you okay?
1: I'm scared, Eileen. I'm just really scared of the future.
3: Do you want me to come home?
1: Of course. I want you to come home.
3: If you go into an alcoholic rehab program, I'll come home.
1: I'll go. I'll go. You just tell me when and where.
3: I've talked to them, but they want you to call them yourself.
1: Well, what do I say?
3: That you need help. That's all. Just tell them that you need help and that you want help.
2: I called, and a man came right over. He told me the program enabled him to live a sober life, and the same thing was possible for me. With their help, I stayed sober.
4: Alex, yeah. I'm taking George to Sunday school this morning, and we're staying for church. Yeah. Would you like to come along?
2: Well, I don't know. I guess I could, but why?
4: What do you mean, why?
2: Well, honey, look at me. Like stone sober. Come on, no hangover, no shakes, no booze. What more could anyone want?
4: New life in Christ? Eternal life.
2: Yeah, well, whatever that means.
4: Well, Jesus said, "Whosoever liveth and believeth in me shall never die."
2: How come you know so much about it?
4: I went to camp meetings when I was young, and I prayed for salvation.
2: How come you never told me before?
4: Oh, I was ashamed to tell you because I wasn't living for the Lord when I met you. Now I know how wrong that was, and I've repented for all that. I have to get back to the relationship I had with God and take our son to church, too. Why don't you join us?
2: All right. I will. One of these days. Eileen began taking our boy to church on a regular basis, so I started going with her once in a while. I was painting the fence one Sunday when the pastor dropped by to chat.
5: Don't let me keep you from your work, Alex.
2: Oh, okay. Sorry, I don't want the brush to dry out.
5: That's all right. Souls get dried out, too, without the water of life.
2: Yeah. What does that mean?
5: Well, God's word is the water of life, Alex.
2: Ah.
5: Eileen tells me that, your grandfather came here from Scotland.
2: Yep, sure did.
5: That he was saved on a street corner?
2: True enough. Oh, he told me lots of Bible stories when I was little. I love that old man.
5: why don't you get saved, Alex?
2: I don't know. I'm not really sure why.
5: You know that God loves you.
2: Well, he must. I'm still here today when I should have been dead long ago.
5: Listen, Alex, I want to tell you what the Bible says. That there's a scripture that says, "It is of the Lord's mercies that we're not consumed, because his compassions fail not. They're new every morning. Great is thy faithfulness."
2: Sounds good to me.
5: Well, hope to see you in church next week, Alex.
6: Don't think that you can slide by on your good works in this world. God knows you inside and out, and one day you'll stand in judgment before him.
7: Absolutely.
6: Ecclesiastes chapter 12, verse 14 says, "For God shall bring every work into judgment with every secret thing, whether it be good or whether it be evil." So how do you atone for the evil you've done? The answer is you can't, because the Bible is God's word, and it says the wages of sin is death. And that's why he sent Jesus, to pay the penalty for you.
7: That's right.
6: He died your death on the cross so you could have his righteousness. For the wages of sin is death, but the gift of God is eternal life through Jesus Christ our Lord. You see, friends, salvation is a gift from God. You can't earn it, and you sure don't deserve it. For by grace are ye saved through faith, and that not of yourselves. It is the gift of God, not of works, lest any man should boast. All you have to do is thank God for his unspeakable gift. Repent of your sins now, and then reach out and take this wonderful gift of salvation.
2: I was deeply convicted by the message, and I struggled within myself. I went to church alone one morning, same church we were married in, and no one was there. In the stillness, I felt God speak to my heart, saying I was in the right place now. That day I was broken by my sinful practices, and I repented in contrition to God. I surrendered my life to Jesus Christ, and the peace of God that passeth understanding moved into my heart permanently. I became just like my granddad, telling everyone about the Savior.
4: Whose old Bible was this, Alex?
2: Looks like my grandfather's.
4: It sure is worn. Yeah. He must have read it a lot.
2: Every day. Here. Well, look at there. In the margin. That's my grandfather's writing. I've seen it in other places.
4: Well, can you read what it says?
2: I don't know. Let's see. It has my birth date, and it says, yeah? I, Alexander McFadyen, this day dedicated my newborn grandson, whose name is also Alexander, to the Lord Jesus Christ.
4: That's beautiful.
2: I never knew that, Eileen.
4: Oh.
2: Do you suppose this had something to do with my coming to Christ?
4: Yes, I do. You are the evidence of the faith of your grandfather.
2: Yeah, and the faithfulness of God. We stayed in Pennsylvania a few years, and then we moved to Idaho, where we bought a 40-acre ranch with livestock. God gave us three sons and a daughter, and they grew up loving the outdoors. I was a deacon in the church wherever we lived. After a few years, we sold the property in Idaho and bought 80 acres in Montana, where I was also a deacon in our church, but I was about to change.
4: The pastor wants you to do what?
2: Teach a Bible study in a new church they're starting in Bonner's Ferry, back in Idaho.
4: That's a real honor, Alex.
2: Oh, yeah, but you know, it's also a long drive, Eileen. 60 miles one way.
4: Are you going to do it?
2: Yeah, that's what the Lord wants me to do. Yes. So, we see from Leviticus chapter 17, verse 11, that it is the blood that maketh an atonement for the soul. And it is the blood of Christ shed on the cross that makes the atonement for our sins. Nothing but the blood will cleanse our sins. See, Jesus Christ, the Son of God, became the Lamb of God, sacrificing himself for us because he loved us. Yeah. First John chapter 2, verse 2 says, "And he is the propitiation for our sins, and not for ours only, but also for the sins of the whole world." I drove back and forth for a year teaching the Bible study. 30 people professed faith in Christ during that year, including 5 young boys one night. They asked me to become their pastor, but I wasn't led to do it. In time, a young pastor took the position, and I returned to our church. 5 years later, the pastor moved, and I was asked to serve them in the interim. After 8 months, they asked me to be their pastor. So I did, for 3 years, until the drive twice a week became too much.
4: It's so beautiful here, Alex.
2: Oh, it sure is. It's also a lot of hard work taking care of cattle and running a ranch.
4: Well, have you thought any more about taking in guests?
2: What? A dude ranch?
4: Yeah.
2: We'd have to make some changes.
4: Well, we could start with a bed and breakfast thing.
2: Well, yeah, we could. As long as we can find some way to glorify the Lord in what we do. I mean, now, no alcohol for one thing, right?
4: We can put a Bible in their rooms, say grace before meals, and talk about the Lord at every chance we get.
2: Yeah, you let me know what you need to start a bed and breakfast. I'll take care of the outdoors part.
4: We could have a bonfire and tell Bible stories around it at night, or give testimonies. People love hearing your testimony. Everyone is always surprised that you live such a rowdy life.
2: Yeah, until Jesus came into my heart. Our bed and breakfast grew into a dude ranch with many guests over the years. Then I became an outfitter. We took hunters into the woods for 10 days and helped them set up camp to hunt elk. I would pack out their game for them. We had some famous guests, actors, singers, and politicians, even though we enforced the rule of no drinking in camp. 3 years ago, we sold the ranch and moved to Florida, where I serve in a jail ministry and a nursing home ministry, so I can tell more people about Jesus, the one who saved me.
7: Listening friend, God has a wonderful plan for your life too, and it begins at the cross. For God sent not his Son into the world to condemn the world, but that the world through him might be saved. If you would like to receive him as Savior, pray with us now. Heavenly Father, I am a sinner coming to you because I believe Jesus died for my sins. I believe he rose again and lives forevermore. Save me, Lord. Come into my heart and life and make me like him. In Jesus' name I pray. Amen. Now let us know you prayed, and we'll send you some literature to help you walk in new life. This is program number 2964, heard in the classic true story of Alexander Thompson, where Roger Mueller, Jill Schellebarger, Ryan Priester, Jack Bivens, Don Stroop, and David Stewart. Original music Don Badorf, sound Nicolosio, engineer Kim Rasmussen, script Kenitha Gabler, and I'm Bob O'Donnell. 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Now please write today. 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

0: My name is Diana Dixon. I'm a professional truck driver. And August the 4th, 2011, I stopped to help in an accident.
1: Diana Dixon also tried to help. She parked her semi, jumped out, and headed toward the pickup. That's when she saw vehicles barreling toward her. So she reacted by jumping off 475 to a road below.
0: Well, a pickup had clipped a semi, and I stopped to help, and I saw it in the mirror. So I walked back. Gentleman told me, he says, hey, you know, everything's okay. They called 911. And I looked over at the pickup, and there was a black pickup over there, and he was okay. At about that time, I don't know how far I walked, but I walked far enough, and a semi hit him, and it imploded. I knew it was going to hit me. I had 30 seconds to decide, and I decided to jump.
2: Yeah, I jumped off the bridge. My back broke.
3: Where are you at?
2: I don't know.
0: Fractured my pelvis in 24 places, 5 broken ribs, C5 neck fracture. I had a collapsed lung. I had a lacerated bladder. I was bleeding internally. I had no marks on the outside of me at all but a scrape where my arm had scraped the concrete. From the chest down, I was on fire. I was a dispatcher for a year after the accident, and I went back and finished my degree. And I went to Pittsburgh, threw a backpack over my back, walked like all the other students. I ran a marathon, and since then I've been back to truck driving. There was a gentleman I worked with, and one day he was walking in, and he walked up to my desk, and I was reading my Bible. And he says, are you a believer? And I said, yes. And he gave me some amazing facts, study guides. And it was an eye-opening experience for me. I mean, I started reading them, and I had a bunch of questions to ask him. So I got online, and I got on the Amazing Facts webpage. And I just found that information just that I'd never known. I went back to work as a truck driver because that was my ministry. It was my ministry before the accident. And I was driving down the road, and I just needed a connection. And I was flipping through, and somehow I ended up on YouTube. And next thing I know, Amazing Facts, one of those things, would come up there, and I listened to it. I'm driving down the road. I got 11 hours of driving. So I listened to one. I listened to another one. And the more I listened to him, everything that I thought in my heart, I just click onto one of his YouTubes, and there he was giving me the answer. I walked in a Seventh-day Adventist church for the first time, and I felt at home. I was baptized in the Seventh-day Adventist church because I had found the truth that I just was searching for and I'd been praying about. Amazing Facts has been such an inspiration and important for my coming back into ministry that I want to be able to give back to anyone that I can. And Amazing Facts is the backbone of my ministry. My name is Diana Dixon. Thank you.

0: Electric icicles are draped from eaves that never have seen snow. Inflatables, some 10 feet tall, loom high above synthetic reindeer grazing on front lawns. Mythical figures never known in Bethlehem crowd close to dash away whatever pain may linger in the story. Backlit nativity scenes help us believe that everything that night was just as festive, clean, and comfortable as all the stuff by which we annually remember it. But it was painful to be Joseph, much harder still to be Mary when none were welcoming and no inn had a room. The irony was palpable and blunt. He came to his own, and his own did not receive him, the gospel says. Royal lineage did not protect him. Creatorship gave him no sweet advantages. The wealthy and the powerful were threatened, not elated by his birth. All that the principalities and powers could do was summon to make his entry random, painful, and forgettable. But heaven had and heaven has a beautiful and gracious plan. For every time we sing a carol or read the story or tell a child, we push the darkness back a bit. I am the light of the world, Jesus says. Whoever follows me will never walk in darkness. The grace he gives, the life he beckons us to live, is like the light of dawn, which shines brighter and brighter until full day. Keep singing now. The light will grow. Decide to tell the story and stay in grace.
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2: 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You must choose your company.

0: You must choose your company. Wherefore, come out from among them, and be ye separate, saith the Lord, and touch not the unclean thing, and I will receive you. 2 Corinthians chapter 6, verse 17. The true Christian will not choose the company of the unconverted. If Christ is formed within the hope of glory, we cannot enjoy the malarious spiritual atmosphere which surrounds the souls of the irreligious. Your acquaintances who are utterly averse to spiritual things are not refined, ennobled, and elevated by the practice of the truth. They are not under the leadership of Christ, but under the black banner of the prince of darkness. To associate with those who neither fear nor love God, unless you associate with them for the purpose of winning them to Jesus, will be a detriment to your spirituality. If you cannot lift them up, their influence will tell upon you in corrupting and tainting your faith. It is right for you to treat them kindly, but not well for you to love and choose their society. For if you choose the atmosphere that surrounds their souls, you will forfeit the companionship of Jesus. By every means in your power, seek to repress sin, but never for one moment give sanction to sin, either by your deeds, your words, your silence, or your presence. Every time sin is sanctioned by the professed follower of Christ, his sense of sin is weakened, and his judgment thus becomes perverted. The Lord Jesus cannot keep any soul who places himself upon the enemy's ground and surrounds himself with the society of those who prefer such conversation and conduct as is an offense to the God he reveres and loves. Cling close to those who will have an uplifting tendency, whose souls are surrounded with a pure and holy atmosphere. God will be nearer to your heart, more in your thoughts, because you have separated from the world and from influences that would lead you away from the truth, and you will be less compassed with the snares of Satan. Our High Calling, September 9th.
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1: I'm a minister, the director of White Horse Media, and I travel widely. I've held Bible prophecy seminars throughout North America and overseas, and every time I travel, I can't wait to come home. I have a wife named Kristen. I have two small children, Seth and Abby, and they're always just longing for Daddy to come home. And when I finally do come home and I put my arms around them and they put their arms around me and I hear my little children say, "Daddy, Daddy, you're home." What a blessing it is to my heart. And as I think about me coming home to my kids and my wife, I think about the book of Revelation, chapter 1, verse 7, where the Bible says, "Behold, he is coming with clouds, and every eye will see him." This coming is much more important than my coming back to my family. It's more important than any coming that you've ever been involved in. This is the coming of Jesus Christ. And again, the Bible is clear. Behold, which means sit up, take notice, don't miss it. He is coming with clouds, and every eye will see him. Whatever the color of our eyes, people have blue eyes, brown eyes, hazel eyes, or whatever mixture in between, the Bible is clear that Jesus is not coming in secret, that every eye will see him, and that he will come at the end of the days to gather a people and to take them to heaven. I can't wait for that day. Just as sure as I'm here talking to you, as sure as I have a wife, as sure as I have kids, as sure as I have a dog and a cat, as sure as this book is true, the Bible is clear. Behold, he is coming with clouds, and every eye will see him. You've just heard his voice today.
0: If you enjoyed this short devotional with Steve Wolberg, you can hear more messages online at hisvoicetoday.com.

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And the music, oh yeah, it slaps.

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0: God has sent to the church a warning. And I saw another angel fly in the midst of heaven, having the everlasting gospel to preach unto them that dwell on the earth, and to every nation and kindred and tongue and people, saying with a loud voice, Fear God and give glory to him, for the hour of his judgment is come. And worship him that makes heaven and earth and the sea and the fountains of waters. Revelation chapter 14, verses 6 and 7. The first angel's message of Revelation 14, announcing the hour of God's judgment and calling upon men to fear and worship him, was designed to separate the professed people of God from the corrupting influences of the world and to arouse them to see their true condition of worldliness and backsliding. In this message, God has sent to the church a warning, which had it been accepted, would have corrected the evils that were shutting them away from him. Had they received the message from heaven, humbling their hearts before the Lord and seeking in sincerity a preparation to stand in his presence, the Spirit and power of God would have been manifested among them. The church would again have reached that blessed state of unity, faith, and love which existed in apostolic days, when the believers were of one heart and of one soul, and spake the word of God with boldness, when the Lord added to the church daily such as should be saved. Acts chapter 4, verses 32, 31, and Acts chapter 2, verse 47. If God's professed people would receive the light as it shines upon them from his word, they would reach that unity for which Christ prayed, that which the apostle describes, the unity of the Spirit in the bond of peace. There is, he says, one body and one Spirit, even as ye are called in one hope of your calling, one Lord, one faith, one baptism. Ephesians chapter 4, verses 3 to 5. Such were the blessed results experienced by those who accepted the Advent message. They came from different denominations, and their denominational barriers were hurled to the ground. Conflicting creeds were shivered to atoms. The unscriptural hope of a temporal millennium was abandoned. False views of the second Advent were corrected. Pride and conformity to the world were swept away. Wrongs were made right. Hearts were united in the sweetest fellowship, and love and joy reigned supreme. If this doctrine did this for the few who did receive it, it would have done the same for all if all had received it. This passage was taken from The Great Controversy, page 379. Our Daily Bread, September 9th.
1: I encourage you to be ye doers of the word and not hearers only. 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

I grew up in a Christian home in the suburbs of Washington, D.C. My mom would take me to see the fireworks on 4th of July downtown. My parents both went to church, but they didn't have the best relationship. So by about the time I was 10, you know, they had reached a point where they were splitting up and divorcing. When you've got something like that in the home, it kind of spills down to the children. They don't really know it, but they're absorbing that, and their character and the way they develop is kind of affected by that. As life went on, things started coming into my life that were definitely going against probably the ways that my mom wanted me to brought up. Music was starting to have a role in my life, where I was listening to music that we never listened to in the home, like hard rock, psychedelic rock. I went on to boarding school, and I really loved the experience, but I was starting to get a little bit more involved with drinking. You know, like anything that's unhealthy for you, it can create a bad habit or become an addiction. And I got really depressed. It was the type of depression where you're just in agony for hours. I mean, you're just wailing, crying by yourself in your room. I decided that the best way to handle it would be to commit suicide. So I took a bottle of about 50 pills of Benadryl. I woke up the next morning, you know, and I was like, wow, you know, I'm alive. As years went on, I was developing these ideas in my life as like, who are you? What's gonna make you special? And I just really pursued this idea of wanting to make it as a pilot. And I got the ratings that I eventually needed to become a flight instructor. Went on to work for a small freight company in New England. Went on to fly for FedEx. I thought, man, this is it. This is the greatest thing ever. You know, I'm like, you've arrived, you know. This lifestyle that I was building, I mean, it really kind of come together, but yet my life was incomplete. Because of the addictions and the patterns that I had in my life, I was always going back to those things that were separating me from God. When I was at home on my days off, I'd go out and have a great time with my friends. I'd go home by myself, and all the stuff would just come back. It's like you couldn't escape it. So not too much long after that, I met my wife, Dara, and I started going to church with her. It kind of revived something in me, and I started seeking the Lord. About that time that year, my stepdad, he had his niece visiting, and they gave me a disc. It had the links to an entire Amazing Facts prophecy series on it. I couldn't stop watching it. I just really liked the way that Pastor Doug preaches. He was so clear and so easy to understand. I started seeing Jesus in the Bible. You know, I'd said that these addictions had come into my life, but when the Lord took hold of my life, He actually took all those out.

It usually begins with regret, the uncanny ability to recall and cringe at taunting words we said on playgrounds 40 years ago. And then, in night's small hours when the clock is our companion and our jury, the list of sins remembered grows unbearably long. There is no prosecutor so cutting and so close as a human mind turned inward on itself. Cheating on a test or cheating on a spouse, angry words or angry deeds, vengeance taken or vengeance fervently desired. The catalog of all the things for which we've asked forgiveness 100 times seems endless and unreconciled. Can God forgive what we remember with such terrible exactness? Is he more kind to us than we are to ourselves? The gospel couldn't be clearer. If we confess our sins, he is faithful and just to forgive us our sins and cleanse us from all unrighteousness. As far as the east is from the west, so far he removes our transgressions from us. And by this we will know that we are from the truth and will reassure our hearts before him whenever our hearts condemn us. For God is greater than our hearts, and he knows everything. Grace is God's answer to regret, his way of helping us forget what he has chosen to forget. When we trust his forgiving words more than our own accusing words, we find the quiet that love provides. Believe his kind, redeeming promise, and stay in grace.

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1: One of the most televised weddings in human history took place on April 29, 2011, in London, inside the Westminster Abbey, between Prince William, Duke of Cambridge, and Catherine Middleton. People around the world were glued to their television sets, and as could be expected, Kate Middleton wore a beautiful white dress. I still remember my wedding day. It wasn't televised, but it was a big event to me and my wife, Kristen. It took place on April 9, the year 2000, in Sacramento, California, and as could be expected, my beautiful bride-to-be also wore a white dress, and she looked stunning. The book of Revelation, chapter 7, describes another wedding, a royal wedding, a bigger wedding in heaven. And in verse 9, the Bible says, "After this I beheld, and lo, a great multitude, which no man could number, of all kindreds, nations, tongues, and people. They stood before the throne of God and before the Lamb, clothed with white robes." White robes. Whether you're a boy or a girl, a man or a woman, God's plan is that you be a part of that wedding, that you wear a white robe on that great day when the church is married to the Lord Jesus Christ. And what we need to do to get ready for it is to turn away from sin to the darkness, from the darkness and evil of this world, and trust in Jesus Christ as our personal Savior, invite Him into our hearts, give our whole lives to Him, and if we do, He promises He will place upon us a pure white robe. God has a white robe for you. Will you wear it? Let's get ready for the big wedding, the royal wedding. You have just heard His voice today.
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1: Our daily bread, September 9th. God has sent to the church a warning.

God has sent to the church a warning. And I saw another angel fly in the midst of heaven, having the everlasting

0: gospel to preach unto them that dwell on the earth, and to every nation and kindred and tongue and people, saying with a loud voice, Fear God and give glory to him, for the hour of his judgment is come. And worship him that makes heaven and earth and the sea and the fountains of waters. Revelation chapter 14, verses 6 and 7. The first angel's message of Revelation 14, announcing the hour of God's judgment and calling upon men to fear and worship him, was designed to separate the professed people of God from the corrupting influences of the world and to arouse them to see their true condition of worldliness and backsliding. In this message, God has sent to the church a warning, which had it been accepted, would have corrected the evils that were shutting them away from him. Had they received the message from heaven, humbling their hearts before the Lord and seeking in sincerity a preparation to stand in his presence, the Spirit and power of God would have been manifested among them. The church would again have reached that blessed state of unity, faith, and love which existed in apostolic days, when the believers were of one heart and of one soul, and spake the word of God with boldness. When the Lord added to the church daily such as should be saved. Acts chapter 4, verses 32, 31, and Acts chapter 2, verse 47. If God's professed people would receive the light as it shines upon them from his word, they would reach that unity for which Christ prayed, that which the apostle describes, the unity of the Spirit in the bond of peace. There is, he says, one body and one Spirit, even as ye are called in one hope of your calling, one Lord, one faith, one baptism. Ephesians chapter 4, verses 3 to 5. Such were the blessed results experienced by those who accepted the Advent message. They came from different denominations, and their denominational barriers were hurled to the ground. Conflicting creeds were shivered to atoms. The unscriptural hope of a temporal millennium was abandoned. False views of the second Advent were corrected. Pride and conformity to the world were swept away. Wrongs were made right. Hearts were united in the sweetest fellowship, and love and joy reigned supreme. If this doctrine did this for the few who did receive it, it would have done the same for all if all had received it. This passage was taken from The Great Controversy, page 379. Our Daily Bread, September 9th.
1: I encourage you to be ye doers of the word and not hearers only. Thank you for listening, and be sure to join us tomorrow for your daily devotional reading.

couldn't understand just buying any kind of drugs just to do for myself, because it just made sense to invest it in something else, and then I can make all the money back and have weed that I can smoke for free. I was having a lot of fun. At least at first. I was making more money than anybody that I knew. I've got, you know, pounds and pounds of weed in the closet, and I've got all this money. I've got a beautiful, fully furnished apartment, a chandelier hanging in my living room. I've got a luxury car, all leather interior. I've got the hottest girlfriend. I have every single thing that this world tells me that I need. And that's when I realized how empty I really was. Eventually, smoking weed didn't do it anymore. I started going to doing a lot of acid, LSD, and ecstasy. Of course, other hard drugs came into the picture. I found out that you can't run away from yourself. And no matter where you go, there you are. It was very difficult to reconcile a faith in God and then this lifestyle that I was choosing to lead. And at this point, I had made that choice to lead that lifestyle, but I couldn't reverse it. Even though I wanted to stop or at least slow down, I had no power. I said, God, do whatever it is you got to do to change me. I get arrested for a DUI. I've been to jail many times before, but I used to think that the reason that I went to jail is because God was sick of me, that God hated me. There I am in jail, and I'm starting to see the fact that God loves me. To know the emptiness of this world, to know that this life really stinks. But there's hope. And the hope that I found can only be seen or known in Christ Jesus.

When we add up all our failings, when we see how frequently we fall, it seems we'll never find the exit to this sad amusement ride. Our angers still routinely flare. Our pride leaps higher day by day. Our self-absorption is a carousel of serving just ourselves. The happiness we thought we'd find in being kinder, wiser, gentler, free, feels always, always out of reach. We circle round and round. There is no merry to this ride. We need an end to what we've been. With the Apostle Paul, we cry, "Oh, what a miserable person I am! Who will free me from this life that is dominated by sin and death?" To all who hope for better things, the gospel speaks with clarity. For everyone has sinned. We all fall short of God's glorious standard. Yet God, in His grace, freely makes us right in His sight. He did this through Christ Jesus when He freed us from the penalty for our sins. Our past need not predict our future. Grace abounds at every turn. This high priest of ours understands our weaknesses, for he faced all of the same testings we do, yet he did not sin. So let us come boldly to the throne of our gracious God. There we will receive his mercy, and we will find grace to help us when we need it most. Your life can change. Your hope will grow. So stay in grace.

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1: My father, Gene Wahlberg, goes to a church in Southern California in the Hollywood area, and he told me a story once about a woman that was at the edge of her rope. Her life was falling apart. She was very discouraged. She just had really no reason to live. She was full of sin and all kinds of problems, and she finally decided to take her life. And she was sitting in her living room, and her cat panicked, and her cat jumped and landed on her television remote, and the remote changed the channel, and all of a sudden this woman found herself looking at Pastor Lloyd Ogilvy and his television program, Let God Love You. And as she tuned in and listened, the Lord just reached down from heaven, got a hold of her heart, and said to her, I love you, don't do it. You have a reason to live because Jesus Christ died for you. And this woman responded. She accepted Jesus and her life was saved and her soul was saved. John chapter 3, verse 16 is where Jesus said, For God so loved the world that he gave his only begotten Son, that whoever believes in him should not perish, but have everlasting life. You may feel like your life is a mess and you have no hope and you're full of sin and you just don't know which way to turn and you're at the edge of your rope. If you are in that condition, I promise you, God does love you. Jesus said it. He so loved the world, and that includes you. And if you will trust his love, trust his heart, trust what Jesus did on the cross for you, God will lift you up, encourage you, change your life, and give you everlasting life by his grace. God loves you. Jesus promised he does. You have just heard his voice today.
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Hello, friends. How about an amazing fact? The honey guide, a bird the size of a robin that lives in East Africa, eats all kinds of insects, but is especially fond of the honeybee grubs. But getting them is not so easy. The wild bees of Africa are dangerous and live in secluded areas. Although the honey guide has a way of finding them, it does not dare enter into their hive unaided. Even if it could drive off the bees, its slender, delicate bill could not penetrate their nests, which are in hollow trees or the clefts of rocks. So it gets a friend to help with the task. In northern Kenya, for example, men from the Baran tribe make money selling honey. A tribesman goes out into the countryside and claps his hands, whistles in a certain way, or blows across a snail shell. If a honey guide is not too far off, it will generally appear very quickly and sing a special chattering call which it never otherwise uses. When sure that the man's attention has been caught, it flies off in low swooping flight, which is easy to follow. As it flies, its tail feathers are spread wide, so that the white outer feathers are clearly displayed. The man follows, whistling and shouting to let the bird know that he is coming. As the two travel together, the bird gradually lands on lower and lower branches until its song changes to a low whistle that is repeated two or three times, then becomes quiet and flies over to a perch where it sits quietly. As the man approaches, he can see that the bird is sitting very close to the entrance of the bee's nest. The man carefully draws closer and sets a small fire just upwind from the nest. This stupefies the bees, and he opens the nest and extracts the honeycombs. He hangs up part of the comb for the bird. The bird flies over and eats the white bee grubs, and also some of the honeycomb wax. The honey guide is one of the only animals which can actually digest beeswax. Who taught the honey guide to lead people to the bees' nests? Who gave it its low swooping flight and its white signal feathers in its tail? Who told the bird to be quiet when it comes close to the nest so the bees don't sting it to death? Who gave the bird the ability to digest beeswax? Well, stay tuned for more as Amazing Facts brings you this edition of Bible Answers Live. Welcome to Bible Answers Live, brought to you by Amazing Facts Ministries. Are you looking for a clear, concise answer to your most challenging Bible questions? 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Welcome back. 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And this would be a good time to call to get your question on the air. The lines are open, and I see that there's still some open lines. 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As I said, my name is Jean Ross. Pastor Doug Batchelor is in Michigan tonight. He is presenting a series entitled Most Amazing Prophecies. It's dealing with the most intriguing and the most fascinating prophecies of the Bible. This is a 9-part seminar that is being broadcast live across the country and even around the world on Three Angels Broadcasting Network. If you would like to find out more information about this exciting seminar, The Most Amazing Prophecies, I want to encourage you to go to the website www.mostamazingprophecies.com. This is a 9-part seminar. It started on Friday evening. And so it's Friday evening, and then a last night, and there's one tonight, and then it will continue for the rest of this week. And if you will go to the mostamazingprophecy.com website, you will be able to find a local site near to you
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Friends, this is Bible Answers Live, and so we want to get your calls tonight. We're going to open up God's Word. But before we do that, we want to open the program with prayer, for we recognize that in order to understand God's Word, we need to have the Holy Spirit to guide us. So let us do that right now. Dear Lord, we thank you again for this opportunity to study your word. We ask in a special way tonight that you would be with us. Thank you for this medium of the radio that we can actually study the Bible together. Be with those listening and those who will call in with their questions. Be with me, Lord, here in the studio as we find Bible answers to meet these questions. For this we ask in Jesus' name, amen. Friends, I began the program by talking about the honey guide bird, this small bird that lives in East Africa that works with humans and actually leads them to beehives. See, this little bird loves to eat the little bee grubs, but it can't get to the nest unless it has some help. Not only does this little bird lead humans to the hive, but it also leads an animal which is about the size of a badger. It's actually the African skunk. And it'll lead these animals to the hive and then wait patiently for the animal to give its portion of the honeycomb. Now that's a remarkable story. Who told this little bird to lead someone to the hive? Well, friends, I believe we know the answer. It's God Himself. He's the one that created all of these amazing creatures, and He has provided for all of their needs. The Bible tells us in Matthew chapter 10, verse 29, Jesus speaking, He says, are not two sparrows sold for a copper coin, and not one of them falls to the ground apart from your Father's will, but the very hairs of your head are all numbered. Do not fear, therefore, you are more valuable than many sparrows. If God will care for the birds and take care of the animals that He has made, how much more will He care for you? You know, friends, sometimes we go through trials and difficulties. And we might question, does God really care for me? Does He really love me? How can I handle all of the stress in my life? If God is so good, why do bad things happen to us? Well, friends, that's an important question. The free offer that we'd like to make available for you deals with that very thing. How can we be assured that God loves us? How can we go from stress to joy and being able to trust in God's amazing grace and love for us? The little booklet that we'd like to provide is From Stress to Joy. It's a little booklet put out by our Amazing Facts, and it's free. All you need to do to get it is to call our resource number, and that number is 1-800-835-6747. That's 1-800-835-6747, and just ask for the little book From Stress to Joy, and they will be happy to send that out to you. Friends, one of the ways that you can also give us your questions is via the Internet. You can go to the Amazing Facts website and click on the link that says Bible Answers Live. You will find a place where you can actually type in a Bible question, and that will be sent to us. And at the beginning of each program, we like to take a look at some of these questions that have been emailed to us and give a Bible answer. And so that's what I'd like to do to begin our program tonight. I would like to look at two Internet questions that have come in. And the first one is this. Is it possible that one who has committed the unpardonable sin can still go to church? Well, that's an interesting question. Someone who has committed the unpardonable sin, can they still go to church? Well, I imagine they could. But the first question we need to find out is, what is the unpardonable sin? Jesus said in Matthew chapter 12, verse 31, that all kinds of sin would be forgiven man except the sin against the Holy Spirit. Now, what is the sin against the Holy Spirit? We read in Romans chapter 2, verse 4, that it's the goodness of God that leads us to repentance. In other words, it's the Holy Spirit that speaks to our hearts and our minds and draws us to Christ, draws us to God and to repentance. If we resist the Holy Spirit and turn our ears away from that still small voice, that prompting, the Holy Spirit speaking to our hearts, if we continually resist that, there comes a point where the heart is so hard
that no longer do we hear the promptings of the Holy Spirit. And if we don't hear the promptings of the Holy Spirit, how can we be drawn to God? How can we be drawn towards repentance? It's for that reason, then, that every sin can be forgiven, man, except the sin against the Holy Spirit. Because if we've rejected the Holy Spirit to the point where we don't hear the Holy Spirit any longer, how can we feel sorry for what we have done? How can we come to God for repentance? So if someone has committed the sin against the Holy Spirit or the unpardonable sin, can they still go to church? I don't think that someone would really have a desire to go to church. Someone who has rejected the Holy Spirit, they don't even have a desire after God. For it's the Holy Spirit that draws us to God. So to deal with that important question, has someone, you know, committed the unpardonable sin? Sometimes people will come up and ask us and say, Pastor, you know, I'm afraid I've committed the sin against the Holy Spirit, the unpardonable sin. Well, the fact that someone is concerned that they might have done that, that helps to prove that they haven't. Because someone who really did commit the sin against the Holy Spirit really has no inclination, no desire whatsoever to come to God, to find repentance, or to seek after God and the eternal life that He wants to provide. We have a study guide that deals with this important topic, and I would like to make that available to those of you who are listening. It's entitled No Turning Back. It's one of the Amazing Facts study guides. And to get that, just go to, or just call our resource number. It's 1-800-835-6747. That's the resource number, 1-800-835-836-7437, and ask for No Turning Back. And the number that you want to call to get your question on the air

0: Jesus, when Jesus said to him, I tell you the truth, today you will be with me in paradise. And that's in Luke chapter 23, verse 43. So the question is, well, if a person dies and they remain in the grave until the second coming, when Jesus comes, he's going to resurrect those who love him. But what did Jesus mean when he said to the thief, today you will be with me in paradise? Well, first of all, I want to just stress that Jesus wasn't talking about the thief going to heaven that very day. As a matter of fact, that's not even what the thief had in mind when he asked the question. We read in Luke chapter 23 and verse 42, just the verse before, the thief turned to Jesus and said, Lord, remember me when you come in your kingdom. In other words, the thief wasn't expecting to go to heaven that very day, but rather he asked that Jesus would remember him when he came in his kingdom. And when Jesus comes in his kingdom, we know that that will be the second coming. That'll be the resurrection of the righteous. If we look in John chapter 20, verse 17, we notice the day Jesus rose from the dead, early Sunday morning, the first day of the week, Mary was there, Mary Magdalene, and she grabbed a hold of Jesus. This is still in the garden when Jesus appeared to Mary. And Jesus said to her in John 20, 17, do not detain me or do not cling to me, for I have not yet ascended to my Father in heaven. So here we find, immediately after the resurrection, Jesus had not yet ascended to his Father in heaven. So he couldn't have been with the thief in heaven on Friday evening. So what does it mean when it says, today you will be with me in paradise? Well, friends, the New Testament was written in Greek. And the Greek language had no commas or ways of adding emphasis. These things were added later as the Bible translators translated the original Greek text, or Hebrew if it's the Old Testament, into the English language. And they are the ones that added the commas and the periods and so on. But there's a big difference where you put the comma in that verse where Jesus says, I tell you the truth, today you will be with me in paradise. If you put the comma before the word today, it seems to indicate that Jesus is telling the thief that he would be with him in paradise that very day. But if you move the comma after the word today, Jesus is saying, I tell you the truth today. Today, while Jesus was hanging upon the cross, and that very day when the thief asked Jesus to remember him, Jesus assured him that day, even though he didn't look like a king. But Jesus gave him the assurance that day that one day he would be with him in paradise. For I tell you today, comma, you will be with me in paradise. So it has a lot to do with where you put the comma in helping to understand that which Jesus said to the thief on the cross. We have a study guide that also deals with this important subject and actually addresses that question a little bit more, the question of the thief on the cross and Jesus. It's in the Amazing Facts study guide. It's entitled, Are the Dead Really Dead? Are the Dead Really Dead? And if you would like a free copy of the study guide, it's great to share with a friend or to study for yourself. Again, let me give you the resource number. It's 1-800-835-6747. That's 1-800-835-6747. And the number to call to have your Bible question on the air tonight is 1-800-463-7297. That's 1-800-463-7297. Well, friends, the phone lines are open, and we're going to go to our first caller tonight, David, who is listening on KDIA from Richmond, California. Welcome to the program.
1: Hi.
0: Hi, David.
1: I was wondering, can the devil read our minds?
0: Now, that's a good question. We know God can read our minds, right? But
1: right.
0: Can the devil read our minds? You know, one of the characteristics of divinity is being able to read the minds of people. We have a couple experiences where Jesus knew what people were thinking. I'm thinking particularly about the experience in Mark, I believe it's Mark 2, where there was a paralytic that was lowered down by his four friends. Maybe you're familiar with the story. And he was brought down right to the feet of Jesus. Jesus was in Peter's house. And then Jesus said to the man, your sins are forgiven you. And there were some scribes and Pharisees there that said, this man blasphemes, for who can forgive sins but God? And Jesus, knowing what they were thinking, said to them, why do you reason this evil in your hearts? What's easier to say, your sins are forgiven you, or to say, rise up and walk? And then Jesus went ahead and healed the man and rose him up. So we know God

0: God is able to read our thoughts, but can the devil? I don't believe that the devil can, because the devil is, number one, he's not divine. He's a created being. We know that from Scripture. And so if a characteristic of divinity is being able to read the minds of people, the devil being not divine, he can't do that. However, the devil is very good at reading our body language. He knows us well. He knows our strengths, our weaknesses. And so I think the devil can look at us, and he knows, you know, how to tempt us. He can read our body language. He knows our whole life history. He knows where we have fallen. And so the devil, I think, is very sharp and able to do that. But no, he can't read our minds. Does that help you a little bit?
1: I talk to him sometimes.
0: You talk to the devil?
1: Yeah.
0: Now, why do you do that?
1: My mind. To get him away from me.
0: To get him away from you. You know, I don't know if it's the best thing to talk to the devil to get him away from you, but I know you can talk to Jesus and ask him to get the devil away from you. You see, we really have no power in and of ourselves to tell the devil to do anything. But when we claim the name of Jesus, then the devil has to obey. And so, sorry, go ahead.
1: Because sometimes I have to say, I rebuke you in the name of Jesus.
0: Yes, now that's possible. I mean, now you are claiming the power of God. You are rebuking the devil in the name of Jesus. And the devil can't stand the power of God. And so if you claim God, pray and ask God for strength, yes, then the devil will leave you. And you know, that's our secret of victory against sin. And there's another way that we can get the devil to leave us alone, and that's when we quote Scripture. Remember what Jesus did when the devil came and tempted him in the wilderness? He didn't argue with the devil. That's right. He says, "It is written, man shall not live by bread alone." So by quoting Scripture, that's an added safeguard. That is the way that we can resist the devil and overcome him.
1: Okay.
0: All right, David. Well, thank you so much for calling. Hope that helps.
1: All right. Thank you.
0: All right. Take care. We're going to go to our next caller, Joseph, who is listening on WMCA, listening in New York City. Welcome to the program.
2: Hello, Pastor.
0: Hi. How are you?
2: Okay. Thank you. I was reading that when Paul was stopped on the Damascus Road,
0: yes,
2: he was a murderer.
0: Yes.
2: Now, how many people did he actually murder?
0: You know, that's a good question. The Bible doesn't tell us specifically the number of people that he murdered. The first mention that we have of Paul was still when he went by the name of Saul. And that, of course, was at the stoning of Stephen in 34 A.D.
2: Did he participate in that stoning?
0: The Bible tells us that he held the coats of those who stoned him.
2: Yes.
0: So, you know, we're not sure. I don't believe he actually participated in that stoning, but he was definitely in agreement with what was being done. It could very well be that that event sort of spurred Saul on to persecute the Christians even more. And he went along and he got letters which actually gave him the ability to go into different towns and round up all of those who believed in Jesus, all of the Christians, and then drag them off to prison. How many of them he actually himself put to death, we don't know. Did he just bring them to the Jewish authorities and they were the ones that put them to death? The Bible doesn't say. But we also know that Paul recognized that he was a great sinner. You know, after the experience of the Damascus Road where Saul became Paul, and when he wrote in some of his epistles, he speaks of himself as being the chief of sinners. Have you come across that verse? Where Paul says, I am the chief of sinners, and Christ died for me.
2: Yeah, I think I have seen that, Pastor.
0: Yes. So he recognized that he himself was a sinner, and a great sinner. And he also recognized that if Jesus could save him, Jesus could save anyone. And so, of course, that gives us hope and courage. But we don't know specifically how many people Paul himself was involved in putting to death. He did persecute the Christians, though. We do know that.
2: But you don't know if he participated in the murders.
0: You know, I don't know if he actually participated in the murders, but even though he might not have physically have done that, he could have. We don't know.
2: He called the shots.
0: That's right. The fact that he went and rounded up these people and brought them to the authorities, you know, he was involved. He was just as involved as anyone else that actually put these people
2: together. Thank you so much, Pastor.
0: All right. Well, thank you so much for calling, Joseph. We're going to go to our next caller, and let me just remind you, friends, before I do that, the number to call to get your question on the air again is 1-800-GOD-SAYS. That's 1-800-463-7297. 1-800-463-7297. We do have some lines that are still open, so this would be a good time to go ahead and give us a call. Maybe we can get to your question before the break at the half an hour. We're going to go to our next caller, who is Vaughn, and he's listening on WTLN in Orlando, Florida. Welcome to the program, Vaughn.
3: Hey, so, Pastor, say you're doing a very good job, and, you know, we appreciate your questions and answers that you do.
0: Thank you.
3: God bless you for that. You really have inspired us a lot.
0: Good. I'm glad to hear that. What's your question?
3: Okay. There are little discrepancies, for example, in 2 Kings, chapter 8, verse 26, it says, 20 years old was Ahaz. Zaire when he began to reign.
0: Mm-hmm.
3: 2 Chronicles 22 says 42 years old was Ahaziah when he began to reign. And for example, 2 Kings 24:8 tells Jehoiakim was 18 years when he began to reign. 2 Chronicles 36:9 says he was 8 years old when he began to reign, you know.
0: Okay.
3: And give some light on that.
0: All right, how do we understand that? First of all, let me mention that there's different forms of reckoning that's used in the Old Testament. Sometimes it's not always the same. So there's different ways of counting. Sometimes they used what we call the inclusive method, where they included, if there's a portion of the year, they included that entire year as one.
3: Mm-hmm.
0: We find the same thing present when talking about the death of Jesus, where it says, you know, he was in the grave for three days. He died Friday, Sabbath the whole day he was dead, and then he rose early Sunday morning. It wasn't a full 20 or three 24-hour days, but a portion of each of the days, they count the whole day. So it could be that in the reckoning, depending upon which system is being used, and there were several that were used. Remember, the Old Testament was written over a long period of time, and so the ways of reckoning sometimes changed. So depending upon which system was used, there are some differences in some of the dates of the kings, some of those type of things. So that's one area that we can look at.
3: Second, okay, what about the names?
0: The names?
3: Like in 2 Samuel 8, 9 to 10, and 1 Chronicles 18, 9 to 10.
0: Okay.
3: It tells you like the name Hadadezer, you know, and
0: and
3: or to, yeah, Joram or Hadoram, you know.
0: Okay, how the same names?
3: Yeah, different names for the same people.
0: All right. You know, we find the same thing in the New Testament where Jeremiah and Elijah is even spoken of differently, where it's pronounced differently. And I think the same was in the time in the Old Testament, depending upon who was speaking or what was the background that they were using. The names differed somewhat, just a little, but people were clear on who that was. It was pretty clear to them that, you know, we're speaking about this person, talking about this Old Testament king. Again, I think part of it is because we have a long period of time that has elapsed. You have generations that pass by, and language might change just a little. The way they pronounce different names or look at different things, that might even come into play. So because of the long time period of the Old Testament, and then, you know, also with the different languages and that type, the influence of the different languages, I think you can see that difference.
3: Okay, so if a question comes there, Pastor, right?
0: Mm-hmm.
3: If a question comes there, right, that is God's word, will always be true or whatever, and someone said, well, what's the difference? And since God's word has to be true, then this is not agreeing, right?
0: Well, you know what, I think it is agreeing. We know that it's agreeing, but recognizing that the Bible is divinely inspired, there are different things that are emphasized by different authors in the Bible.
3: Okay.
0: Especially if you get to the New Testament. You know, you look at the four Gospels, they don't say exactly the same thing in some cases. They might talk about the same story, but each Gospel writer might bring out a different aspect of it or focus on something a little bit different. And under the influence of the Holy Spirit, that's what was being impressed upon the heart or the mind of that prophet when he was writing. Okay. And so in order to understand it, it's not a contradiction, but we want to look at the whole and see both sides of it as it's been revealed in Scripture.
3: So you can say there's something I call direct inspiration by God when he speaks, and then by history that man wrote.
0: Well, you know, we do have things that God himself spoke in Scripture. And, you know, he actually wrote it on tables of stone. We have the Ten Commandments. We know that comes directly from God.
3: Okay.
0: But all of the Bible is inspired. You know, we are told in Peter that all Scripture was given by the inspiration of God. So the Holy Spirit inspired all of the prophets of old, but in that inspiration, God had them bring out certain things to emphasize different parts of the story or what was being relayed. Well, you know, Vaughn, I hear the music playing there in the background. That means we're coming up on our half an hour break. I want to thank you for your question. It's been a good one. And, you know, it's something that we can look at and study and recognize that all Scripture is indeed inspired by God. Well, friends, we're going to take a short break. I just remind you before we go to that, this is Bible Answers Live. And if you have a Bible-related question, the number to call is 1-800-GOD-SAYS. That's 1-800-463-7297. We will be back in just a few minutes, and you can actually then call, and we will answer your Bible question right here on the air. Stay tuned. We'll be right back.
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0: Welcome back, friends. This is Pastor John Ross. Pastor Doug Batchelor is not here tonight. He's actually in Michigan, and he's presenting an amazing seminar called The Most Amazing Prophecies. This is a 9-part seminar that has been uplinked live from Bering Springs, Michigan. 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And then, of course, last night, tonight, was another presentation, and they will continue for the rest of this week. On the website, mostamazingprophecies.org, you can also look for a local host site that is broadcasting the Most Amazing Prophecies. So I'd encourage you to go ahead and look at that. Just some tremendous things. Pastor Doug is explaining some of the most important, some of the most interesting prophecies of the Bible. So I want to encourage you to do that. This is Bible Answers Live. Our phone lines are open. And if you have a Bible-related question, the number to call is 1-800-463-7297. 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I also want to remind you at this point, if you want to go to the Amazing Facts website and click on Bible Answers Live, you can also give us a question via the internet. 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Well, friends, we're going to go back to the phone lines. So if you have a question, don't hesitate to call 1-800-GOD-SAYS. 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And we're going to go to Donna, who's listening on KSTG in Lodi, California. Welcome to the program, Donna.
5: Thank you.
0: Your question.
5: My question is, when someone passes away,
0: yes,
5: what happens to their spirit? And can you tell me where I can find your answer?
0: Okay. If you can come a little bit closer to the phone so we can hear your question just a little bit better. Let me just quickly summarize your question. If someone dies, what happens to the spirit?
5: Their spirit
0: when they die. First of all, let me just give you a few texts that deal with the subject of death. What happens to a person when he dies? We know Ecclesiastes chapter 9, verse 5 and 6 says that the living know that they die, but the dead, they know not anything. Neither have they any more a portion for anything that is done under the sun. And then the Bible also tells us a little bit further that the dead cannot praise the Lord in Psalms. And so the idea is then, well, what happens when a person dies? Do they go to heaven? Do they go to hell? The Bible speaks of the spirit returning to God. But what we need to understand is, what is the spirit? Is the spirit the conscious part of a person? Are they able to reason and think? Do they feel? When we look at Genesis and God created man in the beginning, Genesis 1, the Bible says that God formed man out of the dust of the earth, formed him out of clay, and then he breathed into his nostrils the breath of life, and man became a living being or a living soul. And so in order for a person to be alive, there needs to be a body, and there also needs to be this breath of God or the spark of life. Sometimes the Bible speaks of that as being the spirit. That's the spark of life that God gives us. All living beings, all living creatures have their life from God. God is the source of all life. So when a person dies, that spark of life, that breath of life, returns to God who gives it, and the body returns to dust. And then at the second coming, at the resurrection, God reunites that spark of life, that spirit, with the new glorified body, and the person is resurrected. So the spirit does return to God, but we want to emphasize that the spirit is not the conscious part of a person. It's not the soul, but it's that spark of life, it's that breath of life that God has given to all of those whom he has created. Okay. Does that make sense, Donna?
5: It does.
0: All right.
5: Thank you so much.
0: Let me also just mention a resource that you might be interested
5: in.
0: It's the Amazing Facts Study Guide, Are the Dead Really Dead? And it's a great resource to take a look at. It's something that someone might even want to share with a friend. And to get that resource, all you've got to do is just call our resource number. It's 1-800-835-6747. That's 1-800-835-6747. And, of course, for anyone who's listening, if you would like to get a copy of the Amazing Facts Study Guide, Are the Dead Really Dead, just call that number. Tell them you're looking for Are the Dead Really Dead, and they'll be happy to send that out to you.
5: All right. Thank you so much.
0: Thanks for calling, Donna. We'll go to our next caller, James, who is listening on KADV, calling from Modesto, California. Welcome to the program, James.
6: Thank you, sir, for taking my call.
0: You're welcome.
6: Yes, in Romans 8, dealing with the spirit of the Holy Spirit, now we are praying and meditating to the Lord, and I feel that the Spirit is communicating with me on to do things, and in thinking of it, and praying about it through myself and in my mind, that is of the Holy Spirit of doing something. Is that doing it with God and it's been done? That makes any sense.
0: All right, let me see if I understand you. When we pray, the Holy Spirit is speaking to our hearts and our minds.
6: Yes.
0: And impressing upon us what we need to pray or what it is that we need to do.
6: Well, and then that aspect to doing it, in my mind, through the Holy Spirit, that I'm doing it. Is that my spirit doing it with God?
0: Okay, all right. You know, the Holy Spirit works upon us and is impressing us and convicting us of different things as we pray and we ask the Lord to reveal to us what it is that He wants us to do. Or maybe we pray and say, Lord, reveal to me where I have fallen short. Reveal to me some sin, perhaps, that I'm not even aware of. Then it's the Holy Spirit that actually speaks to us and convicts us of what it is that God wants us to do or what it is that we have done that is out of harmony with God's will.
6: Right.
0: As the Holy Spirit convicts us of that, then we can respond and pray about that and say, Lord, give me courage to do the right thing. Or, Father, I am sorry for doing that which was not pleasing to you. So the Holy Spirit works with us. The Bible also says that the Holy Spirit intercedes on our behalf before the Father.
6: And so, yes, that's why I had a premonition that I was doing something through the Spirit, not physically, but in the Spirit, and that it was a done thing, if that makes sense.
0: Right. If the Holy Spirit convicts us of something, and we recognize that this is God's leading in our life, something that God wants us to do.
6: Yes.
0: And then we accept that and cling to it by faith. Then, in essence, it is a done thing because we've grasped a hold of it by faith and God will bring it about. Let's say we're praying for something in particular.
6: Right.
0: The Holy Spirit is convicting us on a certain thing. Or maybe we're praying for victory over some particular sin. The Holy Spirit's convicting us about that. And when we pray in faith and grasp the promise of God and say, Lord, I can't do this on my own, but you can do all things. And so I'm going to claim the promise and hold on to you. And we claim that by faith. Then the victory's ours.
6: Well, yeah, I feel that the victory was mine because I felt the premonition that He was proud of me for doing it and taking the courage to take the step in doing it in the Spirit.
0: You know, absolutely.
6: I praise God for that.
0: Absolutely. You know, God looks upon us and He's compassionate. He loves us.
6: Yes.
0: And I think when we reach out, even though our faith is weak, when we reach out and try and grasp a hold of His hand or say, Lord, I'm going to do what you are asking me to do, I'm sure God is pleased. As a matter of fact, I know God is pleased.
6: Yes.
0: And that brings joy to His heart. So we can trust in Him and hold on to Him. One other thing I want to mention about praying in the Holy Spirit or praying with the guidance of the Holy Spirit, we want to make sure that what the Holy Spirit reveals to us is always in harmony with the Word of God.
6: Right.
0: Because remember, the Holy Spirit will never contradict the Scriptures.
6: Right.
0: And so, we don't want to be praying and then have this strong impression that we need to go and do something that is contrary to what the Bible says. Because, God will never have us do something contrary to what He has already told us in His Word. But if the conviction of the Holy Spirit is in harmony with the principles of the Bible, and then we can claim that promise by God, by faith, claim the promise, hold on to God, and God will bring it about.
6: Right. Okay, well, thank you very much, sir.
0: All right, thank you for calling, James. Our next caller is Arlene. She's listening on KPRZ, listening in San Diego, California. Welcome to the program.
7: Yes.
0: Hi. You. Your question, Arlene.
7: In the New Testament, frequently, especially when it comes to the Passion Week, and that they attribute certain events happening at certain times. They say this has happened the third watch or the second watch. And from what I've been told is that there is like the Jews had one watch and one timetable, and then the Romans had another.
0: Yes.
7: Could you explain to me what the two timetables are?
0: Sure. The timetable that's used in the Bible, we find right back in the very beginning in Genesis. And it comes from the creation story where it says the evening and the morning was the first day, or the evening and the morning was the second day. And so with Bible reckoning, a day starts when the sun is setting, and then it goes, the night, and then the whole of the next day, the light part of the day, it's still part of that same day. So from evening to evening, that's a complete day. That's why the Jews, with their ceremonies and, of course, with the Sabbath day, it was observed from sunset to sunset. When the sun set on Friday evening, the Sabbath is beginning. And that continues right throughout the night, and then the following day, Saturday, and then sunset, Saturday evening, that's the end of the Sabbath. And that type of reckoning continued throughout the Old Testament until the Roman era. Then it was the Roman era that started or changed, with their time, where they started dividing a day into 24 hours that started at midnight. And that's the same format that we use today, from midnight to midnight. But of course, back in Old Testament times, in Bible times, how could they know when it was midnight? They used the sundial, and it was very difficult to determine what exactly, you know, midnight was. We also have in the Bible different watches, and you probably read about that in the New Testament books. The light part of the day was typically divided up into 12 hours. And so they would have watches for the day, 12 hours, and watches for the night. And so these different watches would just kind of give you a bearing of where they were as they went through the day, or as they went through the light part, and as they went through the dark part of the night. Does that help, Arlene?
7: Yeah, kind of. I know that they talked about, like, the third watch, you know, some things happening. Well, this, like, I don't know what, things happen during the third watch, or...
0: Yes. Now, that would be at night. You know, different times would be at the different watches of the night. I believe there were four, and I'm not 100% sure on this, I believe there were four different watches that the night was divided up into. So the third watch would be early hours of the morning.
7: Mm-hmm.
0: And I think the verse that comes to mind is where the disciples were on the Sea of Galilee, and it was the third watch of the night, and they looked out and they saw Jesus walking on the water. Are you familiar with that story?
7: Mm-hmm.
0: So early hours of the morning, they had been struggling against the waves for a good part of the night, and it was early hours of the morning when they looked out and they saw Jesus walking towards them on the water. And so the night was divided up into these different portions, and they call it the different watches.
7: So that's actually a Roman influence?
0: Yes, partly Roman influence, but it was also something that the Jews did. You know, people would be on the watchtower of a city, and they would be standing watch for a certain number of hours, and then somebody else would come and take their place and stand watch for the next, you know, 3-4 hours. And so that's where the watches came from. It was used both by the Jews and the Romans. It doesn't really have to do with the 24, when you calculate a day. You know, the day for the Jews started at sunset, for the Roman it started at midnight. But the watches didn't really affect that. That was just ways of dividing up the portion of the day.
7: Mm-hmm. Mm-hmm.
0: All right.
7: Alrighty.
0: Okay, thank you, Arlene. Appreciate your call. Our next caller is Christine, and she's listening on KFIA from Citrus Heights, California. Welcome to the program, Christine.
8: Thank you for having me. I have a question. I know in the Bible that, you know, there's clean foods listed and unclean foods.
0: Yes.
8: And I was reading in Deuteronomy, and it's verses 15, and then it jumps into the last part of 21, 22, and 23. And it's saying here, so whatsoever thy soul lusteth after, according to the blessing of the Lord thy God, which he hath given thee, the unclean and the clean as may eat thereof, as the roebuck and as of the hart. And then jumping over to 21, it says, whatsoever thy soul lusteth after, that they could eat, the clean and the unclean of them alike, only be sure that thou eat not the blood.
0: Mm-hmm.
8: And knowing that there's other areas that say, you know, give a list of what you can and can't eat, what does this mean then?
0: Okay, good question. You're right. Deuteronomy does list specific, and Leviticus lists specific animals that are clean to eat and others that aren't clean to eat. The verses that you mentioned here in Deuteronomy 15, it's not referring to the animals, but it's referring to the people. In other words, it says you may eat with all, you may eat within your gates, the unclean and the clean person alike may eat of it. Now the person there is added to explain. I'm reading from the New King James Version, where they added person for clarification. Remember, someone could be ceremonially unclean back in the Jewish system. And so if someone was ceremonially unclean, or if someone was not, then they were free to eat of this. So the clean and unclean there is not referring to the animal, but it's rather referring to the person who's doing the eating.
8: Oh.
0: Does that make sense?
8: Yes, it does.
0: Okay.
8: Because the Gentiles were considered unclean, and... okay.
0: Well, the Gentiles were considered unclean, but so was someone who had leprosy. They were considered to
8: That's
0: be unclean.
8: True, yeah.
0: They were also, depending upon if someone went out to war, they were considered unclean for a certain days following that. A woman was considered unclean during a monthly cycle for a period of time. And so, you know, that's where it was ceremonial clean or unclean. And there it's saying that irrespective of whether the person is ceremonially clean or unclean, they can partake of these things that God has blessed. So that would be the clean food that God has set apart for use.
8: Okay, that makes sense.
0: All right.
8: Okay, thank you.
0: Great, good question. Thanks for calling. We're going to go to our next caller. Hermina is listening on KFIA from Sacramento, California. Welcome to the program.
9: Good evening.
0: Good evening.
9: I had one question.
0: Yes.
9: I was reading from the Acts of the Apostles,
0: uh-huh.
9: And I was reading that the Holy Spirit told Paul several times what was going to happen to him in Jerusalem.
0: Mm-hmm.
9: And in Acts chapter 21, starting verse 10 through 12, he even sends a prophet to tell him that he's going to be tied down his hands and feet in Jerusalem. Why would still Paul go to Jerusalem if he was already warned by the Holy Spirit?
0: That's a good question. You know, it's clear, and the verse that you mentioned makes it very clear in Acts 21, verse 11. To give you a little bit of a background, Paul is with some believers, and he is on his way down to Jerusalem, and there is a prophet there who actually takes Paul's belt and ties it around his hands and his feet and says, the Holy Spirit says that this is what the Jews will do to you in Jerusalem, mm-hmm. and they'll deliver you into the hands of the Gentiles. So it's pretty clear to Paul that something's going to happen in Jerusalem. But yet Paul is convinced that he needs to go. I don't believe Paul just went down to Jerusalem because he wanted to go, but he knew that it was God's purpose for him to accomplish something important at Jerusalem. So irrespective of what would happen, Paul was determined to go. He had a conviction of God that that's where God wanted him to go. If Paul felt as though that's something that God didn't want him to do, then I'm sure he wouldn't have gone. But Paul didn't have a clear conviction from God that this is where he shouldn't go. But on the same line, God did reveal to Paul what was going to happen when he was there. Now, the phrases here that we have and the different references, it doesn't say that Paul will be killed, and he wasn't. Of course, at Jerusalem, yeah. He was turned over to the Gentiles, and then he journeyed over to Rome. And he did quite the work in Rome in strengthening and building up the church, and a number of the letters that he wrote that we have in our New Testament, they were written by Paul from Rome to the different churches in Asia Minor. And so God had a purpose and a plan in having Paul Paul travel up to Rome. And, you know, that happened because of the Gentiles and so on. They took him a prisoner. So Paul felt as though this was still God's will, even though he knew something difficult or bad was waiting in store for him at Jerusalem.
9: I guess what was hard for me at first was, like, how do you make the difference when you hear the Holy Spirit telling you what's going to happen to you, and how do you know that's not a warning and it's just basically for you to know what was going to mm-hmm. happen?
0: You know, I think one of the things that would give us an understanding, you know, if the Holy Spirit reveals to us that something bad is going to happen to us, the next question we want to find out is, is that a warning for us not to go or not to do that? Or is God sharing that with us in order to prepare us and strengthen us for whatever is ahead? And I think what happened to Paul is that God revealed these things to him so that he could be prepared and strengthened for what was to come. And so we want to know,
9: okay.
0: Yes, Lord, are you revealing this to me because you don't want me to do this, or are you revealing this to me to strengthen me? And I think with fervent prayer, if we're honest with God, we say, Lord, I want to do your will, whatever it is. Whether that's going to bring me pain or whether that's going to bring me joy, I want to make sure that I'm following in your steps and doing what you want me to do. Then God is going to lead us and guide us through the Holy Spirit, through His Word. God is going to lead us and guide us. But God doesn't always lead us into just easy, good times. Sometimes He leads us in some difficult situations.
9: Yes.
0: Does that make
9: sense? Thank you so much.
0: All right.
9: Yes, thank you.
0: Well, I want to thank you so much for calling. Let's go to our next caller. Steve, who is listening on WMCA in New York City, welcome to the question. Welcome to the program, Steve. Sorry, your question.
10: Yes, good evening, Pastor.
0: Hi.
10: I have a question referring back to a statement you made in the beginning of the program about are the dead really dead?
0: Yes.
10: And the verses I would use would be John 11:24 to 26.
0: Mm-hmm.
10: And 24, Martha seems to be saying that she understands that the resurrection will be in the last day.
0: Correct.
10: Which is, from what I gather, they're at the common understanding.
0: Yes.
10: At that time. Jesus seems to be adding further information for her understanding, and in verse 26 he seems to be saying, at least that's how I read it,
0: sure,
10: that everyone who lives and believes in me will never die.
0: Mm-hmm.
10: And
0: what does Jesus mean by that? Well, let me first of all, that's a good question. First of all, here in John 11, you know, the background of the story is Jesus is over at Bethany, and Mary and Martha live there, and Lazarus has just died. And if we just backtrack a little bit earlier, Jesus wasn't there. He wasn't in the area of Bethany. He was up closer to the area of Galilee. And Lazarus was sick, and so Mary and Martha sent word to Jesus, and it was simply, the one that you love is sick. And they expected Jesus to come right away, but Jesus didn't come. Remember that? And so what happens is Lazarus dies, and then, you know, word comes, or that Jesus says, now we're going to go. And then he says, Lazarus is sleeping. And the disciples say to Jesus, well, if Lazarus is sleeping, he's doing well. And Jesus says, no, he's dead. So in the mind of Christ, death is like a sleep. And for a Christian, someone who believes in God, that's what death is. It's not a fearful thing. But when a person dies, they are dying the death of sleep. And the very next thing they know, Jesus is coming in the clouds of glory. They are resurrected and they are taken to heaven. So when a person goes to sleep, you know, we don't know how long we sleep. Time just seems to vanish in a moment. And so it is with someone who dies in faith in Christ. The very next conscious thought that they have, Jesus is coming to take them. And Martha also had that understanding. She says that, I know that Lazarus will be raised again at the resurrection, at the last day. And Jesus says to her, I am the resurrection and the life. In other words, the only hope of being resurrected is Jesus. He who believes in me, though he may die, he shall live. So even though a person who believes in Jesus does die, in the mind of God, death is but a sleep. And the very next thing they know, Jesus is coming in the clouds of glory to take them home. Does that make sense?
10: Well, it makes sense, but the problem I have, again, is with verse 26, where it says, and everyone who lives and believes in me will never die. And that seems to imply that for the Christian, at least, you know, I can't go any further than that.
0: Sure.
10: For the Christian, at least, right, there is no such thing as death.
0: Well, do Christians die today?
10: Well, physically, but we're more than just physical beings. You can understand there's a paradigm, a theological paradigm that's, you know, used to interpret many of these verses.
0: And sure, sure.
10: It just seems to me that you know, the understanding from that and many other verses, I can go to Corinthians and Philippians, seem to say that we don't die.
0: Mm-hmm.
10: You know, we go to be with Christ.
0: Right. Now, you know, nowhere does it say in the Bible that when we die, we go immediately to be with Christ. But the Bible does say those who believe in Jesus, though they die, they will live, or he who believes in me shall never die. And again we find in Scripture that death is referred to as a sleep over and over again. It talks about the patriarchs slept with their fathers. And Jesus several times referred to death as a sleep. So in the mind of Christ, in the mind of God, death is not something to be fearful of, but rather it's just a sleep of which Jesus will awaken that sleeping saint when he comes the second time. You know, the New Testament talks about the hope of the Christian, and the hope of the Christian is the second coming of Jesus. That's when the resurrection takes place, and that's when the saved will be with God forever. So that kind of deals with that. You know, Steve, let me give you, if you haven't got it yet, a great resource that deals with this question, are the dead really dead? It's an Amazing Facts study guide. And I'd encourage you to take a look at it. To get it, all you need to do is call the resource number. It's 1-800-835-6747. And you can go ahead and get that free offer. Again, are the dead really dead? Just call them, ask for it, and they'll be happy to send it out. Well, friends, I hear the music playing there in the background. And it's been a great 1 hour of Bible questions. You know, it's one of the fastest hours that we have here. With Amazing Facts is the Bible Answers Live hour where you call in your questions. 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
11: 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Just as Elijah, Elisha, and John the Baptist were guided by the Holy Spirit to prepare the way for the Lord, Christ wants to ignite the same flame in our hearts and send His light into this darkened world. The Last Elijah Message was written to revive the church and you personally, and to help you prepare to share the gospel with power and purpose. 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
13: Amazing facts change lives. Douglas Robbins, from prison to pardoned.
14: I know that if it wasn't for amazing facts and the Word of God, that if it wasn't for going to prison, that I would probably truly either be on death row or in the grave today. At age of 14, my father passed away, and it really was a crushing blow in my life. And I really got down and discouraged, and really, to be honest with you, I lost all interest to live. And I started getting with the wrong crowd, and started smoking, and then it just escalated to drinking beer, and then it just kept going, and ended up in Jackson Prison at the age of 41. When you go to prison, you have to sign up for a job detail because you have to have some money to buy the necessities in life that you need that they don't supply. So I took the yard detail, and my first day out in the call out, I heard this guy quoting scriptures to these men. And because of that man, I started studying with him. I studied for over 2 years, and Pastor James Hoard come in. I think he come in with three other members, and they had the Millennium of Prophecy series by Doug Batchelor. We played that, and I watched every one of those, did all the complete lesson, and I wrote Amazing Facts, and I did the study guides there, all, I think there's 27 of them or something, and then even did the advanced group, and then on February 3rd, 2003, I got baptized in Sault Ste. Marie, Michigan at Hiawatha Correctional Facility. It was the greatest thing ever happened in my life because I found a piece of the puzzle that had been missing in my life. I thank God, and I know He's had a calling on my life. I know that it wasn't Him that sent me to prison. It was my own action, but He allowed it to be turned into a blessing. I wrote Doug Batchelor, and He even sent me a copy of his Richest Caveman story. And I handed that story, that book out so many times to other prisoners in prison there that I would literally have to glue it together because they would fold it back or whatever and the bindings, the pages would come off. And I finally ended up writing him and he sent me six more copies of the Richest Caveman story. And everyone that I shared that with, they said, wow, it was a fantastic book. They said, do you have any more like it? And my goal in prison was to one day get out and attend Amazing Facts Center of Evangelism. Today I'm here at Amazing Facts School of Evangelism. Many out there do not know the truth, and many have been taught in the wrong teachings and the false teachings, I should say, but I know that Doug Batchelor and Amazing Facts, that they truly are focused and they truly are out to do the work. Amazing Facts has been brought on for a time such as this.

We breakfast on the crusts of aging self-help theories. Believe in who you are, we mutter as we face another thin and hungry dawn. By lunch, we are negotiating losses, trying hard to still believe that we are wise and we are warm and we are kind. But conflicts with our colleagues and chasing three-year-olds around a house belie the bromides and bravura. At supper, we go searching for our comfort food, the self-indulgent set-aside of all that didn't work that day. No one could have expected more of me than me, we chant. Our sins were only foolish calories, not consequential, easy to explain. There is, no doubt, a better way. The gospel taught by Jesus doesn't ask us to think better of ourselves or imagine qualities that never have appeared. God showed his love for us and that while we were yet sinners, Christ died for us, the Bible says. This is real love, not that we loved God, but that he loved us and sent his Son as a sacrifice to take away our sins. Grace builds our confidence in everything God gives. I am the bread of life, Jesus says. Whoever comes to me will never be hungry again. This is the manna for each day, not I, but Christ. Trust what he gives and stay in grace.

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1: 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September 9th. You must choose your company.

You must choose your company. Wherefore, come out from among them, and be ye separate, saith the Lord, and touch not the unclean thing, and I will receive you. 2 Corinthians chapter 6, verse 17. The true Christian will not choose the company of the unconverted. If Christ is formed within the hope of glory, we cannot enjoy the malarious spiritual atmosphere which surrounds the souls of the irreligious. Your acquaintances who are utterly averse to spiritual things are not refined in no

0: ennobled and elevated by the practice of the truth. They are not under the leadership of Christ, but under the black banner of the Prince of Darkness. To associate with those who neither fear nor love God, unless you associate with them for the purpose of winning them to Jesus, will be a detriment to your spirituality. If you cannot lift them up, their influence will tell upon you in corrupting and tainting your faith. It is right for you to treat them kindly, but not well for you to love and choose their society. For if you choose the atmosphere that surrounds their souls, you will forfeit the companionship of Jesus. By every means in your power, seek to repress sin, but never for one moment give sanction to sin, either by your deeds, your words, your silence, or your presence. Every time sin is sanctioned by the professed follower of Christ, his sense of sin is weakened, and his judgment thus becomes perverted. The Lord Jesus cannot keep any soul who places himself upon the enemy's ground and surrounds himself with the society of those who prefer such conversation and conduct as is an offense to the God he reveres and loves. Cling close to those who will have an uplifting tendency, whose souls are surrounded with a pure and holy atmosphere. God will be nearer to your heart, more in your thoughts, because you have separated from the world and from influences that would lead you away from the truth, and you will be less compassed with the snares of Satan. Our High Calling, September 9th.
1: 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Thank you for listening, and be sure to join us tomorrow for your daily devotional reading.

realized that there had to be more to life than what I had going on for me. God was absent in all of my beginnings. When I finally got to the point where I could make my own decisions, I made decisions that were not the best. Hanging out, partying, doing all that stuff that was just tragic for my relationships and tragic to me and tragic to my relationship with Christ. When I saw my life at the age of about 23, 24, I started to really think about where my life could have been and where it is, where it was at that point in time, and I didn't like it. I started to ask myself what was my purpose, because I didn't do any of the things that I planned to do, and I was just basically a ball of partying and just being wild. And I looked at it, and it really got me depressed. I began having these reoccurring dreams, and I was like totally afraid of it. You know, I would wake up sweating. I would wake up just basically afraid out of my mind. And I tried to numb it by partying more, drinking more, you know, just taking my mind off of it. Got to the point where I was getting 3 hours worth of sleep. But even though over that whole course of the year, at least once a month, I would have this reoccurring dream of Jesus's return. And I've never heard the message of Jesus's return that way before, the way I saw it in my dream. And it frightened me to know that I was afraid to see him, and I was running away from him in my dreams. And one day I was just heading to work really early, and he said, go to church and follow God. And I was in the vehicle on my own, and I couldn't believe it, but it was so audible. I learned in my mind that that was God's calling me, and I decided to give my life to Jesus that very same day, because it couldn't have been anybody but him, and I knew my need for him, and I wanted to be ready to meet him. My life now has purpose, so he's just been doing enormous, great, amazing things, and he showed me my purpose in life is to be ready and to help persons be ready for that same dream that I had, you know, that we will not be afraid, we will not run away from God. When he returns, we will be happy to see him, and that's my purpose in life, to tell people about the love of Jesus. My name is Lukanda, and I have reclaimed my faith.

That's unbelievable, we say, by which we mean surprising. Incredible, we gasp, when we should say amazing. But the good news of the Father's love for us was meant to be believed, trusted, taken in, absorbed, even when it runs against the grain of all the hard-edged stories some have told of him. While young in faith, our ears were sometimes filled with stories of an angry God, a frowning deity who took his vengeance out in hurricanes and settled scores with thunderstorms. By all accounts, this God was invariably upset with us, disappointed by the sadly predictable ways we failed to keep his law, reform our ways, and live to bring him glory. And when the gospel of his grace first sounded in our hearts, it seemed a counter-narrative, as though describing some new God. But Jesus, image of the unseen Father, told us, showed us what was always irrefutably true. God did not send his Son into the world to condemn the world, but to save the world through him. Grace is the way God thinks of us. For I know the thoughts that I think toward you, says the Lord, thoughts of peace and not of evil, to give you a future and a hope. Repent of any untrue view of him. Believe the goodness of our God and stay in grace.

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1: There's a lot of people in this world who really want to go to heaven, but they just feel like they're not worthy. They're just not good enough. They just don't think they'll ever make it. Well, if you feel that way, I've got good news for you. It's only those who know that they're unworthy that are going to heaven. There's a Bible verse about this, and it's in 1 Timothy chapter 1, verse 15. These are the words of the Apostle Paul, and this is what he said. This is a faithful saying, and worthy, the saying is worthy, of all acceptance, that Christ Jesus came into the world to save sinners, of whom I am chief. Paul was a sinner. For a while he thought he was worthy, but then he realized he wasn't. Before he became a Christian, he actually hated Jesus. He didn't believe that he was the Messiah. He went to war against the church. He actually put Christians to death. And he blasphemed the name of God, the name of Jesus Christ, his son. And yet the Lord still loved him. And God made a move on him and eventually turned him around and changed his life by his grace. And Paul, unworthy as he was, as a transformed Christian, eventually wrote most of the New Testament. And he learned the truth that it's those who know that they're unworthy, they're the ones that Jesus Christ can save. Again, 1 Timothy chapter 1, verse 15, Paul said, this is a faithful saying, and it is worthy of all acceptance, that Jesus Christ came into the world to save sinners, of whom I am chief. That's the good news of God's word. You are not worthy, but Jesus is worthy, and he can still save you by his grace. That is his voice to you today.
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1: Maranatha, the Lord is coming. A devotional by Ellen White. September 9th. The peace and safety cry.

0: the peace and safety cry. They have healed also the hurt of the daughter of my people slightly, saying, peace, peace, when there is no peace. Jeremiah chapter 6, verse 14. Papists, Protestants, and worldlings will see in this union a grand movement for the conversion of the world and the ushering in of the long-expected millennium. The day of the Lord will come as a thief in the night, in the which the heavens shall pass away with a great noise, and the elements shall melt with fervent heat. The earth also and the works that are therein shall be burned up. 2 Peter chapter 3, verse 10. When the reasoning of philosophy has banished the fear of God's judgments, when religious teachers are pointing forward to long ages of peace and prosperity, and the world are absorbed in their rounds of business and pleasure, planting and building, feasting and merrymaking, rejecting God's warnings and mocking his messengers, then it is that sudden destruction cometh upon them, and they shall not escape. Like the dwellers in the vale of Siddim, the people are dreaming of prosperity and peace. Escape for thy life is the warning from the angels of God, but other voices are heard saying, be not excited, there is no cause for alarm. The multitudes cry peace and safety, while heaven declares that swift destruction is about to come upon the transgressor. On the night prior to their destruction, the cities of the plain rioted in pleasure and derided the fears and warnings of the messenger of God. But those scoffers perished in the flames that very night. The door of mercy was forever closed to the wicked, careless inhabitants of Sodom. God will not always be mocked. He will not long be trifled with. Behold, the day of the Lord cometh, cruel, both with wrath and fierce anger, to lay the land desolate, and he shall destroy the sinners thereof out of it. Isaiah chapter 13, verse 9. The great mass of the world will reject God's mercy and will be overwhelmed in swift and irretrievable ruin. But those who heed the warning shall dwell in the secret place of the Most High and abide under the shadow of the Almighty. His truth shall be their shield and buckler. Maranatha, the Lord is coming.
1: I encourage you to be ye doers of the word and not hearers only. Thank you for listening, and be sure to join us tomorrow for your daily devotional reading.

So I was born and raised in Chicago. I grew up in an all-Mexican neighborhood. I'm half Mexican, half Filipino. I was raised in the Catholic faith. We would go to church on Sundays, but I really didn't even believe necessarily there was a God. It was more just almost a cultural thing with my family. When I was a sophomore in high school, I got in a lot of trouble. I had 30 unexcused absences, but you can't graduate with more than 3. And that affected my whole life. After high school, I couldn't find a job, so I couldn't work anywhere. So I was like, you know what? I'm just gonna dive into video games. I did an online tournament and placed 11th in the world, and they flew out the top 12 for a one-on-one tournament to Prague, Czech Republic. It required me to be playing video games almost 24/7. I wasn't eating well, I wasn't sleeping well, the games were violent. I eventually was like, you know what? I just can't do this anymore, and I just stopped. I didn't feel like my life was worth anything. Not really feeling any sense of purpose or belonging, kind of lost. I would question all the time and wonder why I even exist. There was no spark, there wasn't a fire. It was January of 2010 when I picked up a Bible and I started to read it. I noticed that some words were in red. And so I was like, let me read these red words and see what they are, you know? I just couldn't put the Bible down. I just kept studying from there. I called up 3 groups of friends that I knew were Christian. One of those groups was actually using Amazing Facts study guides as well as the DVDs. And I started to watch the sermons and to order the study guides and go through them myself. It really started to solidify some things and really answer some questions for me. I felt a sense of purpose, a comfort that I had never felt before. It was a life-changing experience. After I get baptized, I get a job. You know, it's at a bank, and I was able to move out of my house, get my own car, you know, I had my own desk. Like, it was something I felt fulfilled about at that time, and I felt like God had led me there. And on the 3rd month, the employer asked me to work on the Sabbath. I just kind of gave in and worked on the Sabbath, you know. I would pray for forgiveness before I go into work and after. And finally, I started to think, I'm like, you know what? If this sin is going to make me work on the Sabbath, then it's not God's will for me to work here. So God wants me to leave here. I started to feel a peace that I had never felt before. I had prayed and the idea for Salt Outreach sparked. Salt Outreach operates a mobile drop-in center for people experiencing homelessness. We serve about 200 people a day with 12 different services. They do group Bible studies 4 times a week. They do one-on-one Bible studies. In the past 18 months, God has used the ministry to help end homelessness for over 1,050 different people. It wasn't until I really understood who God was that I realized there is an eternal worth to everyone's life. And it's a motivation to show people who Christ is and to be able to give them the same peace I have in Christ. My name is Eric, and God used Amazing Facts to change my life.

There's nothing quite as satisfying or as dangerous as the certainty that we are right and someone else is wrong. We relish those rare moments of rightness because they wrap us in an unaccustomed virtue, as though we suddenly were several inches taller. Should we be sharp in underlining their mistake? Or should we play it cool and let embarrassment be the bitter aftertaste for those who got it wrong? We toy with power as cats abuse their mice. But there's another, better way to be both right and righteous. Above all, love each other deeply, the Bible says, because love covers over a multitude of sins. The grace that blotted out our sins, that made us whole, is grace available to give when others fail. In fact, we show our gratitude for grace by offering it to those who have no place to hide, who wither in the judgment of their peers. Grace isn't fully part of us until it is re-given. We learn much more of mercy when we're merciful to those like us who don't deserve forgiveness. Freely you have received, freely give, Jesus says. And in the giving, we discover our true size as sinners wrapped in grace. Re-gift the grace that's given you and stay in it.

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1: Revelation chapter 7, verse 3 says that it is the servants of our God who will finally be sealed in their foreheads. I heard a story about a black man back in the old days of slavery, a big man who was being auctioned off to the highest bidder. And he was defiant, and he stood up in front of this crowd and he said, "I won't work. I just won't work." And the bidding went on, and there was a wealthy white man that won the bid. And when he took the slave and said, "You're my slave, you're mine," then he said to him, "I won't work." The big man said, "I won't work." So then he took him home, took him to this big plantation, and outside of his mansion, he had another nice little house. And the wealthy white man said to the black man, he said, "This is going to be your house." And the man looked at him like, "What are you talking about?" And then he said, "You see this garden, this plot of ground right here? This is going to be where you can grow your own food." And the man just looked at him, and he was just completely mystified. And then the white man looked at him, and he said, "Let me tell you something." He said, I didn't buy you to make you a slave. He said, "I bought you to set you free." And when the big black man heard that, he just was so moved that he fell down on his knees and he grabbed the white man's legs and he said, Master, I will serve you forever." Revelation chapter 7, verse 3 says that it is the servants of our God who will be sealed in their foreheads. And those servants love Jesus and want to follow him because of what he's done for us on the cross. You have just heard His Voice.
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Bible in her hand. And I knew she was gone when I walked in. I didn't have to wonder where she found the strength she had. Mama had a Bible in her hand.

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From that morning mama passed away. As he closed his eyes, I heard him whispering her name. Daddy left us.

0: Does your happiness really depend on circumstances, or do you have something to say about it? Can you actually choose to be happy? Our guest today says you can. I'm Mike Tucker, and we're here to help you create your best life possible.
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2: Our guest today is Dr. Laurel Mellon, founder of the Emotional Brain Training Method and associate professor of medicine at the University of California, San Francisco. She's also the author of the book, Wired for Joy. Now, Wired for Joy, what do you mean by that? And is that even possible?
3: Well, Gail, I'm so happy you asked that question. I'm, Lionel, happy to be here with you. You know, for 35 years at the university, I studied across all of the diseases, the common ones, like depression, anxiety, obesity, diabetes, heart disease. And what's at the root of all that? And what I learned is that emotions count.
2: Emotions. This is the key.
3: Count. Emotions are at the root of all of it.
2: Really?
3: And in fact, if we use tools to process our emotions, they naturally come back to a state of joy. And that state of joy is best for happiness, health, productivity, relationships,
2: sure,
3: spirituality, all across the board.
2: So it's really a physical thing that our body is wired to be in a state of joy.
3: Absolutely. What stops that is stress. And so stress actually clogs up the brain, so it's really hard to get back to that state of joy. And so what we do is we process the emotions. It's almost like you have a little ball of stress here, like a rubber band ball, and all of these experiences are all tied up together, and you actually process one rubber band at a time, and as you process the emotions, all of a sudden we move forward and we can feel that sense of clarity and joy and connection.
4: Wow. You know, I love your book. I read the book.
3: Thank you.
4: I couldn't wait for this interview. And there's so many things I liked about your book. In your book, you say how 80% of all diseases are caused by stress, which I absolutely believe with my work with Creation Health. And what I loved so much, right in the beginning of the book, you say you can't escape from stress, process stress through anything you ingest, inject, or go by. And you really led me and the other readers along a path where you encourage us to make a contribution, to give back, almost from a, you know, from a spiritual plane, so to speak. So
3: exactly,
4: the way you deal with stress is just amazing. The emotional brain training method.
3: Well,
4: explain that a little bit for
3: the
4: viewers.
3: Well, EBT gives you the skills to actually process whatever level of stress there is back to that state of joy. The reason that's so important is that we really need rewards, and we're going to get them one way or the other.
4: Yes.
3: And if we don't process the negative emotions, I mean really hairy emotions like anger and sadness and fear, and we have the tools to do that, back to those balanced feelings where we're connected, we're not going to be able to be our best selves. We're not going to do things for the right reason, for authenticity or for integrity or for spirituality or giving back. And so the brain naturally defaults to anything that is extreme and artificial that it can find that will still give a burst of endorphins, like sugary fatty foods and cigarettes and drinking. And any excess can give that kind of reward that's not healthy. So one way or the other, we've got to get rewarded. So why not process the emotions back to that sweet spot of connection where it's all about higher order rewards?
4: You mentioned something in the book about survival drives.
3: Yes.
4: Explain to our viewers what a survival drive is.
3: When we're in stress, and that can be from emotional stress, like someone hurt us, metabolic stress, we ate the whole pizza, or physical stress, a backache, it all pours into the brain. And what happens is the total stress affects what area the brain is in charge. And when we are really, really stressed, we think we're going to die. And if we don't have the skills to process those emotions back to that joy state, we're going to reach for something. Like when I was nine, I was very humiliated at school, and I reached for a cookie. And I actually made a circuit in my brain that equated love with eating sugar. And then it gets stuck at the bottom of the brain. And for 15 years, I was really hooked on sugar.
2: So you're saying that every time we do that, we're making a pathway.
3: Every thought, emotion, or behavior is a neural circuit. Mm-hmm. And all of us have circuits that, and they're emotional circuits. Mm-hmm. And all of us have circuits that take us down the wrong path. Mm-hmm. And those that just move us through stress back to joy. And with emotional brain training, we have the skills to break those circuits that aren't working for us, to use our own brain to take that circuit that's taking us to food or taking us to some kind of an obsession or to hostility or to depression and actually break it so that we don't have that drive for that mood or that behavior anymore.
2: Wow.
4: You talk about a survival circuit.
3: Yes.
4: There are joy circuits, stress circuits, and survival circuits.
3: Yeah.
4: The survival circuit, I'd like you to tell me a little bit more about the survival circuit.
3: Have you ever been in a state where you felt overwhelmed, lost, out of control,
4: no,
3: and
4: not
3: confused?
4: Me. My whole life, I have it all together. I'm imbalanced.
2: Yeah.
4: Just about every other day, I'm in that state probably, right there you just described.
3: Well, that's called survival mode, and your survival processes are going then. And if you happen to do something in that state that's really, really rewarding, like pray or like do a good turn, what happens is the survival drive goes back to something good.
4: I see.
3: In that moment you reach for the cigarette or the television or the computer, it gets hooked on those things because that's what it remembers.
4: Okay.
3: It really remembers what you do when you're overwhelmed.
2: Wow.
4: That's fascinating.
3: And then it repeats it over and over and over again.
2: If you can learn to consciously identify when you are overwhelmed like that, when you're in that survival mode, and do something positive.
3: We know that you can't think or do your way out of these survival circuits.
2: Right.
3: You have to feel your feelings.
2: Mm-hmm.
3: What you feel, you can heal.
2: Okay.
3: And the way to feel the feelings, if you're in stress because a lion is chasing you, you're not saying, I'm so happy and pleased. You're saying, get me out of here. I hate this. I can't stand it. So the tools that we use is you go into the negative feelings. Like, for example, my father next Tuesday is going to go and spend the entire day at 93 doing horrible tests that are going to hurt him. And I can sit here. I can't think my way out of that. But instead, I use a tool. I hate it. I start with anger. I hate it that my dad's going to hurt so much. I can't stand it that at 93 he has to be in this pain. I hate it that he has to feel this way. And then it naturally goes to sadness. I feel sad that my dad's so old. I feel sad that he's lost my mom. I feel afraid that he's going to be really hurt on Tuesday. And I feel guilty that I can't keep him from being hurt. Now watch what happens. I've gone through the portal of feeling the negative feelings, and I can feel in my body grateful. I feel grateful I have my dad.
2: Yes. And we want to hear more about this, but we have to take a break.
3: Yes.
2: And we're going to come back in just a moment. When we come back, we'll have the whole crew talking about Wired for Joy.

0: secrets out.
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2: Dr. Laurel Mellon is explaining how we can train our brain to be happy. Now, Dr. Mellon, in your process, you said that we begin with the emotion of anger. Talk to me more about this process.
3: Absolutely. You know, anger gets such a bad rap.
2: It does.
3: You know, anger management, anger this, you can't be angry. It turns out if you look at neuroscience, and in EBT, we have a technique that makes anger not only productive, but safe.
2: Okay.
3: So you start by complaining. You know, we need to complain more and say, what is bothering you? What are you stressed about? And then you get it ramped up, so you say, I hate it that this is going on. And what that does is it opens the brain and the circuits of trauma and the circuits of insecure attachment and hurt, and it opens up those wires. So then when you feel the sadness, it's tender sadness, and then the true fear, and then guilt. What did we contribute to this anyway? And that flow of negative feelings not only leads to gratefulness and happiness and security and pride and joy, but it also weakens the circuit that make us triggered. Have you ever been triggered where you know you're overreacting?
4: Yes. Sure. Yes.
3: These are just these survival circuits in the brain. And each time you use this process, this technique in EBT, you weaken and actually even begin to erase those circuits so you don't get triggered as often.
2: As a counselor, I deal with people at times with trauma.
3: Yes.
2: And if you don't revisit that trauma.
3: Exactly.
2: The anger. In fact, if they don't feel anger over the trauma, I can't help them.
3: Exactly. That's,
2: you know, they cannot heal from an abusive past.
4: Really?
2: Unless they recognize. The anger sends the message. It says, what happened to me was wrong.
4: Oh. Yeah, sure.
2: There's something unhealthy about this whole thing. And when they recognize that, I was victimized, then we can move to the next stage.
3: Anger is actually a protest against demise.
2: Yeah.
3: You can't say, no, stop doing that, I won't go there. We don't open up the circuit, but we don't start to heal. And that's why so many health professionals have become EBT coaches or providers, because that same process you've used in psychotherapy essentially is the basis for EBT, except they not only have a telegroup that they go to each week, but all week long they practice the tools with each other. And this emotional brain only changes by practice, not by insight, knowledge, planning, or decision making. So we need that practice, so it gets very, very powerful.
5: And you said this is not something that you do alone. It needs to be a social thing?
3: Exactly. If you go and read a book on Wired for Joy in a closet and don't get with any other people, you're not going to change much.
4: I'm an introvert. That's how I do it.
5: Messing me up.
3: Because the emotional brain is a social brain, and it craves intimacy.
4: Sure.
3: And when you get people together, there's love there. And there's support.
4: Sure.
3: And everyone else is getting wired at one, and you can use the tools together.
6: Dr. Mel, I want to find out, how does someone recognize that they actually need emotional brain training? Is there just like a light bulb that says, wait a minute, I need some EBT? You know what I mean? Like, I just like to know, you know, maybe I need EBT.
3: You know? You know, these are actually the processes that are absolutely normal for processing stress, and anyone can value and benefit from having it. In other words, the same process that goes on in your brain and my brain and Gail's brain, it's the same EBT skills. So you can use them to prevent depression, anxiety, and getting stressed out. Or you can also use it to treat, whether it's overeating, depression, addictions, and so forth. So really, EBT, I think at some point, will be on milk containers.
2: It's got to go through the process.
3: Right.
5: Everybody.
3: But truly, for people that are really suffering from PTSD, from overweight, from depression, they get into an EBT group, and then they have support, and they gradually begin to learn these skills over time until they stick.
6: Can you recognize that, or does a counselor have to recognize that inside and you say, wait a minute, I think you need EBT? Can you actually?
3: Oh, absolutely.
6: You can.
3: Absolutely. One of the first things we do in EBT is you find out what your set point is, because the brain gets in a habit of being in a certain level of stress. So if you'll notice that it's, you'll notice that if you're at a set point in stress, every single aspect of your life is affected.

0: us a little bit about some of the research you've done that has helped to improve some of the medical conditions like obesity or...
1: Yes. So what we're looking at in particular has been obesity. This started with obesity in children and then moved to obesity in adults and then all stress-related symptoms. But EBT is the only program other than bariatric surgery that has shown continued weight loss after treatment ends.
2: Wow.
1: And in addition to the weight change, the changes in depression, in stress levels, in relationships, and in productivity.
0: And what an important thing. We know that childhood obesity is just on a rampant rise. And to be able to do something to really help children at that stage in life that's not, you know, medication or surgery, but that can really improve their quality of life for the rest of their life.
1: Many parents come to EBT for one reason. They can see that their excesses and their patterns are being passed along to their children. And so what they, some people say, here, take my child and teach them. And I said, no, you're going to teach them. I teach you, and then you teach your child, and it's a family system change. And then it's a beautiful thing to see.
3: Thank you, Dr. Mellon, for being with us. When we come back, Cooking with AJ.

0: secrets out.
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2: We're cooking up something good with Chef AJ right now, so what are we going to do?
3: So we're going to make one of my favorite recipes. It's a mushroom chili, and it's going to be so quick and easy to make because we're using a pressure cooker.
2: Awesome.
4: These are great.
3: You know,
4: not since my grandmother had.
3: Right. Well, I bet you the one your grandmother had was called the stovetop one, which are great, but you can't leave home with the oven on. But with the electric pressure cooker, it wouldn't be safe.
2: Yeah, not a good idea.
3: But what's great about the electric pressure cooker is literally, if you have an iPhone, it's much easier to use. You push a button, you set it, forget it. You can walk your dog, take a bath, leave the house, and you can have dinner ready in 10 minutes.
2: Good.
4: It's like
2: good.
4: A crock pot in reverse.
3: Exactly. So a crock pot cooks at very low temperatures for an extended period of time. Mm-hmm. What a pressure cooker does, it cooks at very high temperatures for a short period of time.
2: Awesome.
4: All right, what are we putting in?
3: All right, so really easy. We have 2 pounds of mushrooms that are sliced, and you can even buy mushrooms already sliced if you don't want to slice them yourself. And these look like crimini, but if you like portobello, you can use those instead.
4: Okay.
3: I've got 2 cans of tomatoes, and if you can find the fire roasted, that's great. I'm using salt-free tomatoes because I just prefer things without salt. And I have 3 cans of beans that I put in these glass bowls. I have black beans, kidney beans, and pinto beans.
4: Yeah.
3: So I'm using the liquid because these are salt-free, so it's about 1.5 cups of beans for each type of bean. Now, the great thing is if you get a pressure cooker, you can cook beans yourself in like 10 minutes.
2: Wow.
3: So you save money, you save time.
4: 10 minutes.
3: Really,
4: instead
3: that's about
4: all day.
3: Instead of 2.5 hours or however long it takes. So those are the black beans, we've got the kidney beans, and we've got the pinto beans. So it's like a 3-bean chili. It's really easy. A chopped onion, a large one. This is a white onion. Red onion's also delicious in here.
4: Okay.
3: Garlic, if a little's good, more is better.
4: You betcha.
2: Absolutely.
3: Man after my own heart.
4: Too much garlic.
3: It's not possible. 8 cloves. And my spice is very simply a teaspoon of dry mustard powder, a teaspoon of red pepper flakes, crushed, and a 1/2 teaspoon each of thyme and oregano.
2: Good.
3: That's
4: easy.
3: It. I don't stir it. I don't do anything. I put the lid out. It's going to have some corn in when it's done, but there's no room right now. I'm doing this backwards, so I'm just going to turn this a little bit. There we go. So,
4: that's it.
3: There's a bunch of buttons, but you only need to know one button, manual. And now it says 30 minutes. That's too long, so I'm just going to push the minus button down to 6 minutes. Now, it's not going to take 6 minutes from right now.

0: It's going to take a few minutes, maybe 10 or 15 minutes to come up to pressure. Mm-hmm. But then it's going to take six. But even if it took 30 minutes, who cares?
1: Yeah.
0: You don't have to do anything. You know, that. I mean, my husband knows how to do this.
2: 6 minutes?
0: And then what happens is when it's done, it will beep, so you know. And then what you can do is you can release the pressure, steam will come up. Or if you don't want to do that, just do something else for a few minutes and it will come down to pressure naturally.
1: Gotcha.
0: Then we open it up, we stir the corn in. But let's say we were busy. What will happen is it will turn itself into a warming setting now. So then it actually becomes like a crock pot and it'll just stay warm for a long time.
1: Oh, that's good.
0: It's good. And there's like nothing to clean except for one piece, which is the insert, which is in the inside. And it's stainless steel.
2: Oh,
0: so now I'm going to stir my corn in because there wasn't room in the pressure cooker before. So we're going to put in a pound of corn, frozen, that's been defrosted.
2: Uh-huh.
0: And sometimes it's great to do it right from the freezer because it actually cools it down.
1: Oh, okay.
0: And this is delicious. I like this
2: that
0: over a baked potato
2: wonderful.
0: Or over brown rice. And really good. And Yukon Gold would be my favorite. And if it's not spicy enough for you, add a little bit more of that. You know what?
1: I'm
0: not
1: going
0: to Yeah. I was going to bring it to me instead of...
1: Because
0: we all look so nice that we don't... We're just going to... Whoa.
2: There we go.
0: Whoa. See, we really are cooking. Look at that steam.
2: That
0: in a pretty...
2: So
0: it's just so pretty. And you know, most soups, stews, and chilies, they taste better the next day.
2: You have another thing to show us real quickly, right?
0: Oh, absolutely. We're going to do
2: Let's
0: one more recipe.
2: Pull it out.
1: Okay,
0: so we're going to do... I call this Fiesta Rice.
1: Fiesta Rice.
0: And I'll tell you, I actually made it up when I was traveling because I was at a salad bar and I was just so tired of eating just salad.
1: Yeah.
0: And I said, I need something with some stick-to-itiveness. And I created this recipe literally from a salad bar in a small town because I wanted something really hearty that wasn't just another green salad. And I found that all these components are at most salad bars.
2: Yeah.
0: So we start with some brown rice.
2: All right.
0: And the ratio really is what you wanted. But
1: we got about 55 seconds.
0: Oh my gosh.
1: All right.
0: Okay. There
1: we
0: go. Salsa.
1: Salsa.
0: Black beans.
1: Black beans.
0: Shredded carrots. Corn.
1: Peas.
0: Onions.
1: We did this in under a minute. Look at that.
0: Okay. And then you mix it up. And it's absolutely delicious.
2: Man.
0: This is one of my, I call it Fiesta Rice. Actually, Rainbow Fiesta Rice because
1: That's
0: of all
1: beautiful.
0: The pretty. It is beautiful.
1: It's
0: and it's
1: pretty.
0: Delicious
2: that
0: and it's
2: is.
0: Hearty. And, you know, I love recipes that come together quickly with easy to find ingredients.
1: Well, that went together quickly.
0: And it really did.
2: And it's a fantastic alternative to just a plain salad.
0: Oh, my gosh. And it's so,
2: really
0: it's
2: good.
0: So, and if I had to put some purple cabbage, that would be very pretty.
1: You can eat all of this without guilt.
0: You can. I would eat the whole bowl, actually, except that. I want to share
1: all of us.
2: I'm taking a quick take.
0: Let's put it in a pretty bowl.
2: Okay, hurry, take a piece.
1: And as we are leaving, about ready to eat, we'll be back with a final word right after this.
0: Here we go.
1: All right.
3: Some secrets are meant to be kept. 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But the secrets that matter most are the secrets of the kingdom.
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5: Self-made millionaire Eugene Lang grew up in Harlem. The elementary school he attended as a kid invited him back to be its sixth grade graduation speaker. As he was sharing his life lessons with the class, these 52 sixth graders, he realized that none of them were listening to him. So he set aside his notes and he did his best to retell the I Have a Dream speech. And he was shocked to see that they still weren't listening to him. Then it struck him. These kids didn't even think it was possible for them to have a dream, a vision of a better life. And he made a split-second decision right there on the spot. He said, "Don't think for a minute you can't have a better life, that you can't have a vision, a dream. Because I promise to you today, for each of you who graduates from 12th grade, I will personally pay for your college tuition." He said, they were all paying attention to him then. Now, historically, only about 25% of the 52 students would graduate and virtually none would attend college. But when graduation day came, 48 of the 52 of those sixth graders ended up graduating from 12th grade, and 40 went on to college. And they said, for the first time in our lives, we had something to look forward to live for. There was a vision that was guiding our destiny. Man, that's how important vision is. In fact, the ancient word says, without vision, the people perish. The cool thing about vision is this. You get to choose the vision for your life. Doesn't have to be big, can be small to start off with, but you get to choose it. Give yourself the gift of this breakthrough today and start living life to the fullest.
13: Thank you, Lionel. And thank you, Chef AJ and Dr. Laurel Mellon. And thank you for being a part of this one as well. We look forward to seeing you again next time. But until then, you take care of yourself. Bye-bye.
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14: 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And the music, oh yeah, it slaps.

Growing up, I never felt love. I only knew fear and loneliness and a lot of anger. When I was about 15, my dad came back into my life. We became really close. And he told me, you know, if you want like a real change, you want to get out of here and you want a real family unit, you join the military. And so I was 17 and we walked to the recruiter's office and he signed me up to join the Air Force. And that same year, I went straight to basic training. And I remember this one day, he called me and I was irritated because I told him I couldn't talk and he tried to keep me on the phone. I was like, hey dad, you know, I'll call you back later, okay? So I get off work and I remember I was laying in bed and I was like, oh man, I didn't call my dad, I should have. And immediately I get a text message and I'll never forget this, but the text message read, please forgive me for what I'm about to do. Daddy loves you, he always loves you. And I just knew immediately that something bad happened. And I get a call back from my mom, and she's crying uncontrollably. And I said, Mom, what happened? And she said, your daddy hurt himself. And I said, is he okay? She says, no, Shell, he's not okay. Your dad's dead. I lost it completely. From that day, I was not the same person. I didn't even want to be around anymore because I felt like he was really just the only one that I had in my life that really understood me, that was always there for me. And I didn't even know if I believed in God, but I was angry at God and I blamed him. The rest of that time, I just drank and I didn't care about anything, anyone. I ended up trying to take my own life. If my dad can do it, I can do it too. I was going to work one day and right before I decided to check my Facebook and I see that I got a message from somebody and it just simply said, hey, didn't you used to work at 24 Hour Fitness? That kind of gave me like a happy memory, happy feeling, and I haven't felt that in a long time, and we kept talking. And eventually I opened up to him and he sends me a Bible. He actually highlighted some passages in the Bible and he told me to take a look at this Bible and read those passages. And I started reading and I felt like almost a sense of peace. And he was saying, you know, if you really want to understand the Bible, you know, I think you should check out this group. They're called Amazing Facts Ministries. I hook up my headphones and I turn on Bible Answers Live. And the very first question, if somebody who commits suicide, whether they can actually go to heaven. And that moment, I felt immediate peace about my father's death. And I was so excited because I just couldn't believe it. We arranged that I would go out and go visit him, my now husband, for about a week. And the whole time we watched sermons from Pastor Doug and we busted out the study guides that he had. So I never felt true happiness and I didn't really know what happiness was until I started watching some of the sermons from Amazing Facts Ministries and doing those Bible studies. I felt like finally that there was a purpose for my life. I didn't want to die anymore and I want to be baptized. I want to give my life to God. I honestly know I would not be here if it weren't for Amazing Facts. It took Amazing Facts to help me mend that relationship with myself and then make a relationship with God. I am extremely thankful, extremely blessed beyond what I deserve, and I know that every single day.

It would have been grace enough if the Father had executively announced from heaven's throne that he was commuting our deserved sentences and opening all prison doors. That would have been the very definition of unimaginable and unmerited favor. But that his Son should condescend to crawl into our hovels, be one of us, experience our dirt and pain, and taste the worst of weakness and of cruelty, that's more than we dared ask or think. Grace took on flesh and bone, and all the drudgery and mystery of being human, in hope of bonding us forever to the Father. Jesus took no detours around our pain, for we have one who in every respect has been tested as we are, yet without sin. Jesus was and is the grace of God incarnate, for grace invariably moves toward those who hurt and grieve and sin. Christ passed through our last portal, death, to open up the door to heaven's deathless throne room. Now he has sat down again at the right hand of the Father, awaiting grace's final chapter, when he says we will share his glory and his throne. There is no finer, better place than wherever Jesus is. So stay in grace.

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1: In Luke chapter 13, verse 3, Jesus said that unless you repent, you will perish. I remember years ago, before I became a Christian, I was out fishing with a buddy of mine. We were trout fishermen, avid fishermen, and we were way up in the mountains, and we looked up on the side of this hill, and there was a big rock up there, and somebody had gone up there with a spray gun and sprayed three words, repent or perish, on the face of that rock. And I remember looking up and seeing that, and that was one of the seeds that God planted in my heart that eventually led me to the foot of the cross and to accept Jesus Christ as my personal Savior. Jesus is very clear in the Bible. In Luke chapter 13, verse 3, He said, unless you repent, you shall perish. God has a very clear message for us. We cannot say that we believe in Jesus and really live the Christian life and be real Christians unless we first choose to turn away from sin. That's what repent means. It means to turn away from sin. And the real reason why we should do that is because we see the love of Jesus Christ and what He did for us on the cross. We see that He suffered for our sins, that our sins hurt Him. They hurt His head and they hurt His heart. They separated Him from His Father so that He could be united with us. Repent or perish. This is a very clear message from Jesus Christ to us today. We need to turn from sin. We need to be true followers of Jesus in our hearts. Luke 13:3, Jesus said, unless you repent, you will perish. You have just heard His voice today.
0: If you enjoyed this short devotional with Steve Wolberg, you can hear more messages on

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2: Maranatha, the Lord is coming. A devotional by Ellen White. September 9th. The peace and safety cry.

0: the peace and safety cry. They have healed also the hurt of the daughter of my people slightly, saying, peace, peace, when there is no peace. Jeremiah chapter 6, verse 14. Papists, Protestants, and worldlings will see in this union a grand movement for the conversion of the world and the ushering in of the long-expected millennium. The day of the Lord will come as a thief in the night, in the which the heavens shall pass away with a great noise, and the elements shall melt with fervent heat. The earth also and the works that are therein shall be burned up. 2 Peter chapter 3, verse 10. When the reasoning of philosophy has banished the fear of God's judgments, when religious teachers are pointing forward to long ages of peace and prosperity, and the world are absorbed in their rounds of business and pleasure, planting and building, feasting and merrymaking, rejecting God's warnings and mocking His messengers, then it is that sudden destruction cometh upon them, and they shall not escape. Like the dwellers in the vale of Siddim, the people are dreaming of prosperity and peace. Escape for thy life is the warning from the angels of God, but other voices are heard saying, be not excited, there is no cause for alarm. The multitudes cry peace and safety, while heaven declares that swift destruction is about to come upon the transgressor. On the night prior to their destruction, the cities of the plain rioted in pleasure and derided the fears and warnings of the messenger of God. But those scoffers perished in the flames that very night. The door of mercy was forever closed to the wicked, careless inhabitants of Sodom. God will not always be mocked. He will not long be trifled with. Behold, the day of the Lord cometh, cruel, both with wrath and fierce anger, to lay the land desolate, and he shall destroy the sinners thereof out of it. Isaiah chapter 13, verse 9. The great mass of the world will reject God's mercy and will be overwhelmed in swift and irretrievable ruin. But those who heed the warning shall dwell in the secret place of the Most High and abide under the shadow of the Almighty. His truth shall be their shield and buckler. Maranatha, the Lord is coming.
1: I encourage you to be ye doers.

0: day.
1: I realized that there had to be more to life than what I had going on for me. God was absent in all of my beginnings. When I finally got to the point where I could make my own decisions, I made decisions that were not the best. Hanging out, partying, doing all that stuff that was just tragic for my relationships and tragic to me and tragic to my relationship with Christ. When I saw my life at the age of about 23, 24, I started to really think about where my life could have been and where it is, where it was at that point in time, and I didn't like it. I started to ask myself what was my purpose, because I didn't do any of the things that I planned to do, and I was just basically a ball of partying and just being wild. And I looked at it, and it really got me depressed. I began having these reoccurring dreams, and I was like totally afraid of it. You know, I would wake up sweating, I would wake up just basically afraid out of my mind. And I tried to numb it by partying more, drinking more, you know, just taking my mind off of it. Got to the point where I was getting 3 hours worth of sleep. But even though over that whole course of the year, at least once a month, I would have this reoccurring dream of Jesus's return. And I've never heard the message of Jesus' return that way before, the way I saw it in my dream. And it frightened me to know that I was afraid to see him, and I was running away from him in my dreams. And one day I was just heading to work really early, and he did. He said, "Go to church and follow God." And I was in the vehicle on my own, and I couldn't believe it, but it was so audible. I learned in my mind that that was God's calling me, and I decided to give my life to Jesus that very same day, because it couldn't have been anybody but him, and I knew my need for him, and I wanted to be ready to meet him. My life now has purpose, so he's just been doing enormous, great, amazing things, and he showed me my purpose in life is to be ready and to help persons be ready for that same dream that I had, you know, that we will not be afraid, we will not run away from God. When he returns, we will be happy to see him, and that's my purpose in life, to tell people about the love of Jesus. My name is Lukanda, and I have reclaimed my faith.

If we took all our cues from culture and the wind, we would forgive another sin just to be rid of him and his unpleasantness. Executive forgiveness assumes that we should benefit from the transaction, that moving past our bitterness is the chief reason we forgive the one who wounded us. Get over toxic feelings keeping you imprisoned, 100 self-help books inform us. Discover liberation in forgiving those who injured you. And like all harmful substitutes, there's a gram of truth in what they say. One consequence of offering forgiveness is living forward and not backward, for we find some joy in dropping all that baggage. But forgiveness as Jesus loved and lived it doesn't count how we will feel when we forgive. Forgiveness is redeeming someone broken, freeing them from guilt and shame, offering them the chance to live restored and reconciled. It's love, not self-esteem or self-protection, that makes us lift the load that's crushing them. Be kind to one another, tender-hearted, forgiving one another, as God in Christ has forgiven you. Forgiveness moves us closer to the wounding ones, as Jesus always moves toward us when we are bitter, broken, acting out. It's love that calls the prodigal back home, and grace that spreads a banquet of togetherness. Forgive as you have been forgiven, and stay in grace.

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1: In Proverbs chapter 1, verse 7, the Bible says that fools despise wisdom and instruction. I remember many years ago, before I became a Christian, I was down in Palm Springs, Southern California on a Saturday night having a high time with my buddies. And as we were walking down the main highway 111, we saw a pickup truck rolling down the street in the midst of all these cars. And there was a man in the back of the pickup with a loudspeaker, and he was witnessing for God. And in my youthful foolishness, I looked at that man, and I didn't think he would hear me, but I yelled out. I said, "Hey, you, I'm an atheist. I'm an atheist." Well, that man did hear me, and he leveled his loudspeaker right at my head. And then he said with a booming voice, he said, you are a fool. He said, "One of these days, on the day of judgment, you'll find out that you are on the wrong side." I tell you, those words boomed into my soul, and God used them as part of the process to help me to become a Christian. I was deeply impressed that I don't want to be a fool, and I want to be ready for the day of judgment. Proverbs chapter 1, verse 7, the Bible says, "Fools despise wisdom and instruction." God doesn't want us to be foolish. He doesn't want you to be a fool. He doesn't want us to mock the Bible. He doesn't want us to make fun of Jesus. He doesn't want us to laugh at Bible truth. He wants us to humbly accept what God says, to accept His counsel, and to become wise followers of Jesus Christ. Proverbs 1, verse 7 says, "Fools despise wisdom and instruction." So don't be a fool. Be wise in these last days so you can stand in the day of judgment as a follower of Jesus Christ. You have just heard His voice today.
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And the music, oh yeah, it slaps.

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0: You must choose your company. Wherefore, come out from among them, and be ye separate, saith the Lord, and touch not the unclean thing, and I will receive you. 2 Corinthians chapter 6, verse 17. The true Christian will not choose the company of the unconverted. If Christ is formed within the hope of glory, we cannot enjoy the malarious spiritual atmosphere which surrounds the souls of the irreligious. Your acquaintances who are utterly averse to spiritual things are not refined, ennobled, and elevated by the practice of the truth. They are not under the leadership of Christ, but under the black banner of the prince of darkness. To associate with those who neither fear nor love God, unless you associate with them for the purpose of winning them to Jesus, will be a detriment to your spirituality. If you cannot lift them up, their influence will tell upon you in corrupting and tainting your faith. It is right for you to treat them kindly, but not well for you to love and choose their society. For if you choose the atmosphere that surrounds their souls, you will forfeit the companionship of Jesus. By every means in your power, seek to repress sin, but never for one moment give sanction to sin, either by your deeds, your words, your silence, or your presence. Every time sin is sanctioned by the professed follower of Christ, his sense of sin is weakened, and his judgment thus becomes perverted. The Lord Jesus cannot keep any soul who places himself upon the enemy's ground and surrounds himself with the society of those who prefer such conversation and conduct as is an offense to the God he reveres and loves. Cling close to those who will have an uplifting tendency, whose souls are surrounded with a pure and holy atmosphere. God will be nearer to your heart, more in your thoughts, because you have separated from the world and from influences that would lead you away from the truth, and you will be less compassed with the snares of Satan. Our High Calling, September 9th.
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My testimony does start before I was born. My mother was 8.5 months pregnant with me, and my father, whom I never knew, took a butcher knife to her and threatened to harm her, kill her. My religious background, I was Catholic. The priest, when he would get up and give a sermon, it would be maybe one little scripture out of a text and built a whole scenario around it, so we really weren't learning anything. My mom remarried when I was about 5 years old, just out of the second grade, going into the third grade, when the physical abuse started from my stepfather. Especially the man in my life that came through my life, even after that, it became hard to trust. There's got to be more to life than what's going on. The question is, where is God? I was missing something that I needed, and I needed it desperately already. And I said, God, you know, I am so tired of searching, so tired. I need the truth. I need your truth, not what anybody else says is the truth, but your truth, God. And I need it now. My friend and I, we were browsing at a bookstore. I was finding different DVDs that were on the shelf, and I found this one that was The Final Events by Amazing Facts and Doug Batchelor. With Pastor Doug and the way he taught, I loved the fact that he didn't preach to you. He talked to you. His method was question and answer, and so the questions that he would pose were questions I would have asked anyway. But then he came and gave answers strictly right from the Bible. They were not his answers or what he thought the answer should be. He pulled scripture out, scripture from scripture to scripture, and showed you how the Bible explains itself. It's hard to explain how much it has helped me to grow. For me, it has been the journey of knowing that God loves me no matter what. But also, it's been very important because on understanding the Bible, I understand too that forgiveness is a really central part of our life. And in order to let the fear go away, I have to forgive. I have to forgive my father for what he did. I have to forgive my stepfather for what he did. And I have to forgive myself for holding on. If I hadn't found Doug Batchelor, I don't know if I'd be here. That warmth that he has, that deep feeling, that desire that he has for people to know God. I think that resonates with me, and that's why I find Amazing Facts amazing. I found a brochure that was the Revelation seminar coming up from the church that it was. I didn't realize where it was going to be, but I said, I got to go to this. And I walked through the doors, and I looked around, and I said, thank you, God, I'm home. I have finally come home. It was important to finally know the truth. My name is Julia.

The day we lose our gratitude is when we learn how tough life is. Like three-year-olds asserting self, we claim we don't need help or guidance. I'll do it by myself, we say. Though what we are attempting is far harder than clean faces or shoelaces. And so we sally forth to fix what's broken in our world or us. When friendships fray, we use our wits and watch in sadness till they're permanently lost. We climb the office steps, dismayed that we are out of breath from all the jockeying and gossip. Marriages creak forward toward gray photo anniversaries, remembering the days of laughter and of love. The missing piece is gratitude and someone to be grateful to. We didn't gift ourselves with healthy life, protect ourselves from many woes, or build the circles that bring joy. These are the Father's kindnesses unfolding from a heart of grace. God gives because it's in His heart to give. His grace is love applied to pain. Lord, everything You have made will praise You. Those who belong to You will bless You. Our gratitude is just the truth about the goodness of our God. Begin this day with grace-anointed lips. Say thank you 10, 100 times, and stay in grace.

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1: In Ephesians chapter 6, verse 12, Paul wrote that we wrestle not against flesh and blood, but against principalities, against powers. I remember many years ago, before I became a Christian, it was about 4 in the morning, and I was in a Denny's restaurant with a girl that I had met at a discotheque. And as we were talking together, she looked at me and she said, "Steve, let me tell you a story." She said, "Some time ago, I was at a party and I was watching this girl across the room who was drinking alcohol. She had all kinds of men around her. She was acting very suggestive and just evil. And as I looked at her, watching her, all of a sudden, something mysterious happened. It was like my eyes were opened and I could see the invisible world. And I saw all of these dark, sinister forms surrounding this girl. And then she looked at me and she said, "Steve, I think I saw the devil. I think I saw the devil." And I don't know if she did or not, but I wouldn't be surprised, because the Bible is very clear that there is a visible world and an invisible world, and we are in a battle between the forces of God and the devil, between good angels and evil angels, and we need to know that, and we need to make decisions to be on God's side and to resist the devil and his evil angels. Ephesians chapter 6, verse 12 says, "We wrestle not against flesh and blood, but against principalities, against powers, against the rulers of the darkness of this world, against spiritual wickedness in high places." The only way that we can combat an invisible enemy is if we have God and His power and the Holy Spirit and His love in our hearts. We wrestle not against flesh and blood, the Bible says. We need to understand that and stand for Jesus. You have just heard His voice today.
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0: I got married when I was 19 years old. I had my first child when I was 23, and by the time I was 26, I was divorced. My mom was mostly a single mom. She was married several times. She ended up working in nightclubs and different things like that. And my father was out of the picture when we were babies. He was a heroin addict. My first husband became an addict and was addicted to drugs. And my third husband, there was a lot of infidelity. My second husband was a sociopath. The custody that I ended up into with him, with my daughter, was over abuse, and he won. And so I lost custody. But the judge said that she was settled and doing well. And when a child is settled and doing well, that you don't move them. That was very devastating. She stayed there until she was in sixth grade. And then in sixth grade, there was a incident. And so we started proceedings right away and ended up getting custody back of her when she was in sixth grade. I started thinking I was going to be like my mother and be married many times. I didn't really have a strong relationship with God, but I had come back to church because I wanted my children in church, and I wanted them to have a relationship with Jesus. I didn't even really know what that was. As I was going to church, they asked me to teach, but with the class, you start studying. And so as I began to teach, I began to study, and studying God's Word and reading the stories out of the Bible for yourself, they become more real to you, and Jesus becomes more real to you. The children were up front one Sabbath afternoon, and they were going to do a children's program, and just feeling that experience of just watching the children seeing Jesus loves me up front, and it affecting me in such a way that it was so real that I knew, I felt the song, and it's like they were singing. I could hear Jesus telling me that He loved me. He loved me. My name is Mary Sneed, and I have reclaimed my faith.
1: The ache in every life is change. Change bitter, deadly attitudes. Change toxic habits that destroy our health. 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That ache has pushed uncounted millions to quick fix themselves, clean up their act. How do I tame my tongue? When will I control unproductive and unholy thoughts? Can I forgive my enemies? How will I pull myself from all the easy, sleazy ruts I traveled in for years? And so we buy the self-help books, we make our lists, we scan the magazines and websites for 10 tips to overcome our anger, 6 strategies to conquer lust, 3 things that will reduce our appetite for all things cheap and tawdry. Whole industries today depend on our obsessive quest to fix ourselves. Grace offers us a better way to change, a path so hopeful, yes, and joyful, we are deep surprised at just how quick the progress comes in what we once thought unchangeable. Jesus said, "I am the vine, you are the branches. Those who abide in me and I in them bear much fruit, because apart from me, you can do nothing." When we attach ourselves to Him, when we cease focusing on failures and start growing with the only one who fixes all our pasts and futures, wonderful, amazing change begins. First sprouts, then flowers, then fruits appear. Love, joy, peace, patience, kindness, generosity, faithfulness, gentleness, and self-control. Connect to Christ. and stay in grace.

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1: In Deuteronomy chapter 6, verse 5, the Bible says, "You shall love the Lord your God with all your heart." I have a little girl. Her name is Abigail Rose Wolberg. She's only 4. And the things that come out of her mouth, they just amaze me. One time she said, "Daddy," she said, when Jesus made Adam out of the dirt in the beginning of the world, did he need to wash his hands?" That touched my heart. And then she said, "Daddy, when Jesus makes the world again, at the end of the world and makes it all brand new, can we help him?" Amazing little things that come out of a little girl's mouth. But the most powerful thing that I think I've ever heard her say had to do with God and His love. She said to me, she said, "Daddy, I love my stuffed animals." She actually sleeps with them at night, almost every night. But she said, "Daddy, I love Jesus even more than I love my stuffed animals." And for this little girl who just is crazy about stuffed animals, that really means a lot. The Bible says in Deuteronomy chapter 6, verse 5, that we are to love the Lord our God with all of our hearts. God wants us to love Him more than things, more than toys, more than the stuffed animals of this world, if you understand what I mean. There's nothing that we should love and cherish more than our relationship with Jesus Christ. He's done everything for us. He made us, He loves us, and He died on a cross for our sins, and He rose from the dead. And the Bible says again that we are to love the Lord our God with all of our hearts. You have just heard from the Bible His voice today.
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1: Our Daily Bread, September 9th. God has sent to the church a warning.

God has sent to the church a warning. And I saw another angel fly in the midst of heaven, having the everlasting gospel to preach unto them that dwell on the earth, and to every nation and kindred and tongue and people, saying with a loud voice, Fear God and give glory to him, for the hour of his judgment is come, and worship him that makes heaven and earth and the sea and the fountains of waters. Revelation chapter 14, verses 6 and 7. The first angel's message of Revelation 14, announcing the hour of God's judgment and calling upon men to fear and worship him, was designed to separate the professed people of God from the corrupting influences of the world and to arouse them to see their true condition of worldliness and backsliding. In this message,

0: blessed state of unity, faith, and love which existed in apostolic days, when the believers were of one heart and of one soul, and spake the word of God with boldness. When the Lord added to the church daily such as should be saved. Acts chapter 4, verses 32, 31, and Acts chapter 2, verse 47. If God's professed people would receive the light as it shines upon them from His Word, they would reach that unity for which Christ prayed, that which the Apostle describes, the unity of the Spirit in the bond of peace. There is, he says, one body and one Spirit, even as ye are called in one hope of your calling, one Lord, one faith, one baptism. Ephesians chapter 4, verses 3 to 5. Such were the blessed results experienced by those who accepted the Advent message. They came from different denominations, and their denominational barriers were hurled to the ground. Conflicting creeds were shivered to atoms. The unscriptural hope of a temporal millennium was abandoned. False views of the second advent were corrected. Pride and conformity to the world were swept away. Wrongs were made right. Hearts were united in the sweetest fellowship, and love and joy reigned supreme. If this doctrine did this for the few who did receive it, it would have done the same for all if all had received it. This passage was taken from The Great Controversy, page 379. Our Daily Bread, September 9th.
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That's when I

0: Amazing facts change lives.
1: Our family was Christian to begin with. Mom and Dad were involved at the church at times. On the inside, our family wasn't really Christian, I guess. It was a front that we put on. My dad suffered from bipolar disorder. Instead of taking his medication, he turned to alcohol. He could be mad one second, and the next second he'd be happy, and it was so confusing for us. Most of the time, we'd be upstairs to try to avoid him. I made good grades all the way up until high school. High school, I started struggling because my mom was a single parent at the time, and I had to get a job. I was working every day after school. I didn't have many friends to talk to, so I was getting depressed. I was always tired. I started failing my assignments because I would fall asleep during class, and I couldn't listen to the teachers. I couldn't comprehend what they were saying. By my 11th grade year, I dropped out and I tried homeschooling. I just ended up working full time. I had lots of girlfriends growing up, but I was always terrified of talking to guys. Like, my hands would start to sweat. I would tense up. I couldn't talk. I guess that's when I started developing an attraction. Gay guys weren't scary to talk to. So I started talking to them, and then I started meeting them, and then it just went from there, and then I started having relationships with them. I just wanted to find someone who would care. After high school, most of my friends were gone, but there were a few left home. We all started getting into drugs and smoking weed and drinking. I was able to leave my depression behind, and I wasn't shy anymore. I was able to talk to anyone I wanted to. It wasn't real, but it felt real at the time. During this time, I felt like God had left me. I'd hear conversations at church talking about gays and people on drugs and stuff, and, you know, they talk so bad about them, it drove me to leave church. I eventually just left church. I left God. I just didn't care anymore. I didn't care what God thought, because I didn't think He cared about me. At the beginning of this year, I moved in with my boyfriend. I still felt empty. I still wasn't happy. I thought I had what I wanted. I had a guy that I could love, and I thought he loved me, but I was still empty. I still felt like if I died today, I wasn't sure where I was going to go, and I wasn't sure if I'd be a disappointment to everyone. My grandma texted me. She told me that an Amazing Facts evangelist was coming to our church to do a prophecy seminar. I didn't really want to go because I've been to those before and they were normally pretty boring and I'd fall asleep. I was planning on making excuses for every night, but she was dedicated. She really wanted me to go, and so did my mom. So I ended up going to church, and the evangelist that was speaking, he was speaking on the sanctuary that morning. It made sense to me that there was someone up in heaven pleading my cause. I've never heard Jesus this way before. I went back all the nights that I could except the nights that I worked. At the end of it, I ended up getting rebaptized. I made a decision to leave this life behind. I was still attracted to men, but I wanted to leave the lifestyle. I didn't want to live in it anymore, any longer, because I knew it was wrong. The evangelist that was at our church that did the prophecy seminar became my mentor. He told me about this school called AFCO, and it stands for Amazing Facts Center of Evangelism. And I was like, well, I want that, because I want to learn how to share Jesus. I want to learn how to be able to help others. I prayed about it. I applied online. They accepted my application, but I still had the money problem left. That night, right before I left, he provided over $3,000, and he's been providing for me ever since. The tools that I've learned here are tools that will stick with me forever, and it was life-changing to be able to come here to AFCO. I would love to help other people in my situation, because a lot of people have prayed that God would take this stuff away, and then they get discouraged when he doesn't. But what they don't know is that Jesus is there. He'll help you through it. My name's Josh, and Amazing Facts has helped change my life.

We measure the worth of things by their apparent scarcity. Gold, caviar, Maseratis all increase in value when we think supply is limited. Much of the joy of ownership is the awareness that others don't or can't enjoy them. And in our poorest thinking, we sometimes foolishly imagine that the grace of God has been reserved for wise and careful people like us. We pretend God's kindness is a reward for faithfulness rather than the cause of it. If grace is freely available, won't its value be diminished? But the old hymn said it well. The love of God is broader than the measure of our mind. He makes his sun rise on the evil and on the good, and sends rain on the just and on the unjust. Grace is that rarest of things that becomes more valuable as it is more widely available and more fully embraced. When you love God, my joy is doubled. Heaven has no finite space restrictions, nor is the grace that leads us home reserved for just a few. For God so loved the world that he gave his only Son, so that everyone who believes in him may not perish, but have eternal life. Embrace the Lord who embraces everyone, and stay in grace.

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1: The first verse in the Bible says, "In the beginning, God created the heavens and the earth." The Bible does not teach a big bang, as commonly understood by evolutionists. About a year ago, I was with my family driving on a highway down in Southern California, and we saw a big dinosaur on the side of the road, and my kids just were wanting to see it. So we pulled over, and we actually found out that this was it was a hollow dinosaur. We went inside and found out that it was a museum that was teaching Bible truth, not evolution. And we were amazed at that and very pleased. As we walked in and looked around, there were all kinds of books that were showing us the wonders of creation, looking at the human eye, looking at the heart, the lungs, the liver, the body, and how amazing every single human cell is inside of our bodies. The likelihood of evolution is about as likely as a tornado going through a junkyard and producing a 747 or a dictionary. It's just really impossible. Life is too complex. Everything is too amazing. There's no way that it went in history from the Big Bang to the goo and eventually to you. It just didn't happen that way. In Genesis chapter 1, verse 1, the first verse of the Bible is very, very clear how we got here, and this is how we know the truth and how we can get ready for heaven. Genesis 1:1 says, "In the beginning, God created the heavens and the earth." This is Bible truth. Don't buy evolution. It's a theory. It's a lie. It's not true. You have just heard His voice today.
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1: 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September 9th. You must choose your company.

0: the company of the unconverted. If Christ is formed within the hope of glory, we cannot enjoy the malarious spiritual atmosphere which surrounds the souls of the irreligious. Your acquaintances who are utterly averse to spiritual things are not refined, ennobled, and elevated by the practice of the truth. They are not under the leadership of Christ, but under the black banner of the prince of darkness. To associate with those who neither fear nor love God, unless you associate with them for the purpose of winning them to Jesus, will be a detriment to your spirituality. If you cannot lift them up, their influence will tell upon you in corrupting and tainting your faith. It is right for you to treat them kindly, but not well for you to love and choose their society. For if you choose the atmosphere that surrounds their souls, you will forfeit the companionship of Jesus. By every means in your power, seek to repress sin, but never for one moment give sanction to sin, either by your deeds, your words, your silence, or your presence. Every time sin is sanctioned by the professed follower of Christ, his sense of sin is weakened, and his judgment thus becomes perverted. The Lord Jesus cannot keep any soul who places himself upon the enemy's ground and surrounds himself with the society of those who prefer such conversation and conduct as is an offense to the God he reveres and loves. Cling close to those who will have an uplifting tendency, whose souls are surrounded with a pure and holy atmosphere. God will be nearer to your heart, more in your thoughts, because you have separated from the world and from influences that would lead you away from the truth, and you will be less compassed with the snares of Satan. Our High Calling, September 9th.
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1: My name is Peggy Tulin. I'm originally from Houston, Texas. We lived in Midland for about 14, 15 years. When my husband had a job offer to move to Detroit, we went, you know, expecting things to be easier as far as financial situations go. And, you know, once we got there, we realized the cost of living there was actually worse than it was here. And so he was working more. He was out of town a lot because he was a truck driver. There was a time when I felt like I was taking care of my girls on my own. In any situation that would come up, he wasn't there. You know, it was just me trying to take care of everything. And I felt kind of angry towards God for that. I felt kind of angry toward my husband for that, you know. And at that point, I was already kind of angry with God because he hadn't been answering my prayers. Of course, my prayers back then were really selfish type prayers. They were more, you know, God, we need more money. We don't, you know, we need financial help. And I just thought, what's the point? God's not listening to me. I don't even want to have anything to do with him anymore. There was one night I had been reading Revelation, and I read through the whole thing, and it made no sense whatsoever to me. And After I finished it, I prayed, Lord, help me to understand what this means. You must want me to understand. It's in your word. I need to know what it means. And so I went on to bed, and a couple of days later, we got a flyer in the mail that said, Amazing Facts presents Revelations Prophecy Seminar. And I was like, wow, that's the answer to prayer. You know, I was so excited, and my husband was too. And so we decided we were going to go to that seminar. And I just knew when I got through the whole seminar, I just knew that's where I was going to be. With Amazing Facts, I have learned so much about the Bible and about how to study the Bible, which was what I needed before, because without knowing how to study the Bible, you can't get to know Jesus. And that's the most amazing thing to me, is that God has led me to the place where I am now, to where I can learn every day more and more about his character and how much he really does love us. Looking back, I'm just happy that he led me the way he did, even though I wasn't really listening. God has a way to just lead you where you need to be and take you down the right path. But I look at my life now and I think, wow, if it could have been that way before and I would have had him in my life this way all along, you know, I don't know. I'm just happy now. I, you know, it doesn't matter what's going on in my life. I'm happy with God.

This painful year has made us clear on what we want for Christmas. Though Lexus and Mercedes-Benz are sure we want a gleaming ride with giant ribbons on the roof, we have no miles we want to drive. The ads all tease us with dark fantasies on Amazon or Netflix, but we still have our darkness to get through. The tech toys that we bought for sport have only one compelling use this year. We want each other more than gifts. We want the long and lingering embrace of two-year-olds who won't let go. The bear hug from a distant friend. The real gatherings of real folk around a tree, a table, or a fire. We want the laughter never muted. Carols sung by families on nights no longer silent. We want the deep security we find in holding, playing, eating with the ones we love in places we call home. So Christ came down because he couldn't bear the breach of space, the distance numbered in light years, the loving words half understood. He came to us in helplessness, so we might know he needed love, our love, the warmth for which he fashioned us. He laid aside his rulership so that a two-year-old could grip him tight. A mother's tears could turn to joy, and bitter, broken men could heal. He came to make the lepers dance, to be the face the blind first saw, to hear the deaf sing harmony. His joy is us. We are the only gift he wants. Accept the gift of his embrace and stay in grace.

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2: In John 14, verse 6, Jesus said, "I am the way, the truth, and the life. No man comes to the Father but by me." I've done a lot of traveling, and I've been to London. I don't know if you've been there or not, but if you go, you know that they have a marvelous subway system. And there's one particular subway station under the ground, and it's called the Charing Cross. Charing Cross. And I've been told that there's actually a cross there that serves as a reference point for travelers. I heard a story once about a little girl about 5 years old, and somehow she got lost in London. And she sat down on a street corner and started to cry. A policeman who was walking the beat stopped and looked at her and said, "Little girl, why are you crying?" And she said, "Because I'm lost." So the policeman said, "Well, tell me where you live and I'll take you there." And she said, I don't know where I live." He said, "Give me your address." "What about your address?" She said, "I don't know my address." And then he said, "Well, give me your phone number and I'll call your parents and they'll pick you up and take you home." And she said, I don't know my phone number." So frustrated, the policeman said, "Little girl, what do you know?" And the girl thought about it. And then she remembered the subway station and that cross. And she said to the policeman, she said, "Mr. Policeman, if you can take me to the cross, I can find my way home from there." What a powerful message for us today. The same is true for you and for me. The only way that we're going to get to heaven is through Jesus Christ and through the cross, through what he did for us 2,000 years ago, where he died for our sins and rose from the dead. In John 14, verse 6, Jesus said, "I am the way, the truth, and the life. No man comes to the Father but by me." You have just heard from the Bible his voice today.
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0: 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On July 3, 2012, educator and author Ray Minner walked with his family to the location of a special Independence Day celebration scheduled to take place near Collegedale, Tennessee. He chatted with friends, waved at former students, and was standing in the shade of the stage enjoying a cool glass of water when he dropped dead. No warning, no pain, no goodbyes. He was 63 years old. What made this tragedy even more agonizing for me was that Ray Minner was my cousin. His mother and my mother were sisters. He was also the husband of our guest today. Lori Minner is associate professor of music and orchestra conductor at Southern Adventist University near Chattanooga. I've asked her to join us to talk about a topic she knows all too well, grief and how to live through it. I believe that some of what she's learned along the way just might help a listener or two who may be facing the same sadness in his or her life. Lori, welcome to HeartWise.
1: Thank you very much, Charles. It's good to be with you today.
0: Now, I lost a cousin that day. You lost a husband. What was that like, and how on earth did you continue functioning through the days and weeks that followed, Lori? They say that grief is a process. What was your process like?
1: Well, of course, there's the initial shock, which is one of those things that you just endure. There's no way to know how you're going to respond until you're actually in the moment. Mm-hmm. When I saw Ray was lying on the ground, I went over to him, and then I had no choice but to just sit and watch the medical personnel work on him mm-hmm. and tried to revive him. And then, of course, when that didn't work, you have the ride to the hospital and the confirmation from the doctor, and then you begin to process the future.
0: There was no warning on this thing. I mean, Ray was a relatively healthy guy. He was an active person. There was absolutely no warning here. And that has got to make it a lot worse because you cannot prepare for it, right?
1: There was no warning, no hint of illness, no complaints of pain or nothing, just absolutely no warning whatsoever. We had been back 1 week from a 4-week trip to South Africa, and everything had been fine. In the interim, there had been nothing. Again, the shock of it is greater than if you have a month or 6 months when your loved one is fading away from some dread disease.
0: Yeah.
1: Or even if you've had a diagnosis and you've come to expect that something could happen. Mm-hmm. There was just no warning in this situation.
0: Tell us a little bit about Ray. I know our listeners would like to hear, as we continue talking about here, what was Ray the man like? He was a character since I've known him when he was a kid.
1: Oh, he was passionate and compassionate, and he loved being a father and a grandfather. He loved being around students of any age. He loved being my greatest supporter. He loved going on orchestra tours with my orchestra from Southern Adventist University. He just loved existing.
0: I've often said that some people think they know everything, but Ray Minner thought he knew everything, and he actually did. There was a big difference when it came to Ray
1: it's
0: Minner.
1: True. I missed so many times being able to call him up and asking him how to get somewhere or what a certain word means. I've had many people tell me that they miss his comments on Facebook about the current political situations or things that have occurred in the world. He was very sage and wise and fair
0: in his
1: approach to life.
0: He had that unique combination of being able to say, hey, Charles, you're wrong, but then you say, well, thank you, Ray. Thank you for telling me that. I appreciate it. I'm a better person because you told me I was wrong. Unique guy.
1: Yes, very unusual in that setting.
0: So here we are, Ray Minner, a man full of life, a man full of passion, and he drops dead, no warning, no pain, and like I said in the beginning, no goodbyes. If you had known for 15 seconds what was going to happen to Ray, what would you have said to him right at that moment?
1: I love you.
0: Yeah. So when Ray goes and he leaves behind broken hearts, people who don't understand what's going on, There are people who come up to you, Lori Minner. They come up to you and they try to bring you comfort. What worked and what didn't work during those first few days, and did that change as time went by?
1: I think what worked was reminiscences of him and his life, how people interacted with him, how he interacted with them. And now what I hear is people will stop me in the street or in church and just say how much they still miss him. And that's very meaningful.
0: In other words, it's almost like in the remembrance, Ray's memory stays alive. Am I on the right track here?
1: Yes.
0: Yeah, okay. So when we have to deal with someone who is grieving, they are longing to have people remember that person, remember the details of that person, the characteristics of that person, the strangeness, the uniqueness of that person. That's what works.
1: Yeah, and the other thing people would say, and I know this is extremely common, people would say, well, if there's anything I can do for you.
0: Yeah.
1: And then you, as the grieving person, are expected to respond to them and call them, and you're not capable of that. So what the person should do instead of saying, what can I do for you, is they should say, I'm here for you, and in 4 days they should call you and say, what can I bring you for lunch, or can I take you out to lunch, or let's go to a concert, let's do something, so that that person doesn't just sit around alone and wallow in thoughts of what is gone in their lives.
0: A lot of people, Lori, and you know this well because you've experienced other people losing relatives and friends. We don't want to say the wrong thing. We don't want to get in the way. We don't want to hamper whatever is going on in the heart of our friend. So a lot of people sort of treat grieving people at arm's length. I don't know what to say. I don't know what to do. I'm not sure how to interact with this person, so they don't do anything. Is that a mistake or is that a good thing?
1: Well, it kind of depends on what your relationship with the departed was. If you really didn't like the person, then please don't say anything like that.
0: Okay, all right.
1: But if you have good things to say, to come up to someone who's grieving, you just put your arms around them and say, I'm thinking of you, and let's do something this week, or can I meet you tomorrow, or take action. Somebody like that needs action, because the last thing you want to do when you're grieving is to get up and go out unless you have a reason to, and for a while you don't feel like you have a reason to because you're obsessing about your loss.
0: Are you depending then on other people to sort of be your motivation to get off that couch, to get out from under those covers, to get out back into the real world? Are you depending on them to help you do that?
1: It can happen. It can happen that way. A lot of people just say they want to curl up in the fetal position and die themselves to put themselves out of their misery.
0: Yeah.
1: I fortunately was not able to do that because I had family and friends here who stayed with me for a time after Ray's death. I also had responsibilities. I had a dog. I had to walk. I had people who needed me to do things for them. And of course, the worst is after all the services are done, whether you've had a funeral or a memorial service, then everybody departs and you are left on your own again. And if you can make an effort to resume some kind of normal activity, even if it is just, you know, something as mundane as going to the car wash and going to the grocery store or meeting up with your mother's group or something that requires you to get out and divert your attention.
0: You know, there was an issue that I faced. I lost my mom and my dad in the years preceding Ray dying. And I remember after I got the news that my mom had died or my dad had died, and I would be on Facebook or I'd be on the internet, and people were laughing and having a good time and telling jokes, and I was like, don't you know what's happened to me? Don't you know the pain I'm going through? But they don't know the pain you're going through. They really don't. We really can't hold people to too high a standard here in their reaction to what we're suffering. Have you found that as well?
1: I have, and that just goes to prove that when you encounter someone on the street, in the library, in the grocery store, somewhere, you have no idea what's behind their experience of that day. And we've said it so many times that it's so important how you meet people and how you deal with people on a daily basis. And I find that the easiest way to do it is just to greet everyone with kindness, as if the events of that day had something. You know, if someone is mean to you or says an unkind word, there's no need to lash out. You don't know what happened to them that morning or what happened to them the week before.
0: Yeah.
1: And it still is impacting their lives.
0: I know that when I see someone who is acting in a sort of a strange way, I just automatically think, I wonder what that person's story is, what is going on. And we need to do that as well with people. Both as a grieving person and as an ungrieving person, we need to just keep focused on the other person and say, you know, I don't know what's going on there, but I'm going to be the kindness of this day. I'm going to be the smile of this day.
1: Yes, I had a lot of responses on Facebook to Ray's death, both on my page on Facebook and Ray's page on Facebook.
0: Yes.
1: The responses just poured in, and they made me laugh, they made me cry, and I found myself still capable of laughing, of enjoying the moment, of experiencing things, even now, that someone will come and tell me a story that I hadn't heard before. And I'll share it with our kids, and I'll you know, just enjoy the moment in remembrance.
0: Well, I can guarantee you that that's going to continue, because Ray Minner was a very unique person, and there are untold stories that you will enjoy probably for the rest of your life. We're talking with Lori Minner here. She is the wife of the late Ray Minner. Ray was an educator and author, lived in Collegedale, Tennessee, and his wife is the associate professor of music and the orchestra conductor at Southern Adventist University. We'll take a short break, Lori. When we come back, I want to talk to you about relationship with God through this type of event. What were the strengths? What are the weaknesses? How can we, as supporters of grieving people, bring God into the mix? And we'll talk with Lori Minner about that on our return, so stay right where you are.
2: I'd like to think that one day, when we get to heaven, we're going to see a list of people. People like Jared and Susan, who were introduced to Jesus because of something we said. Or maybe it was as simple as a passing smile. But these people will look into their past and be able to say, I'm here because of you. Recently, you may have heard that Heartwise Ministries has begun spreading the gospel to the young, the old, the sick, and the healthy. We want to take this type of medical programming to the non-believer and the person who has closed themselves off to traditional forms of outreach. If you believe as we do and want to support Heartwise so that together we can count more names on the Tree of Life, please consider donating today at heartwiseministries.org. That's heartwiseministries.org.
0: In his book, The Ultimate Prescription, now available from Tyndale House Publishers, cardiologist Dr. James Markham writes, "In a world where it's tough to know who or what to believe, I found the answer. 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When applied, these principles change the chemistry, much like a pill or procedure, but without the side effects, and address the cause of the problem. 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God gives us suggestions in the Bible for the same reason. The Creator is the real master physician, the one I want to listen to first." 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Welcome back to the program. I'm your host, Charles Mills. Our guest today is Lori Minner. She is the wife of the late Ray Minner, who died suddenly. And we're talking about grief today. We're talking about living through grief. And Lori, you have called it a unique journey. We can understand love. That's not unique. That's implanted in us. But grief is something that we were not designed to go through. Have you found that to be true?
1: I have found that to be true. And I've watched my sister go through the loss of her husband, too. Yes. She lost her husband about 4 years ago. Mm-hmm. So when she came to be with me after Ray died, I mean, she had an understanding unlike no other in that category. And you watch others go through this process and you wonder, of course, you read about them. What are the stages of grief? And you try to figure out what stage you're in and if you can even see clearly enough to do that. And you find yourself skipping stages or doing stages in a different order. Mm-hmm. And you find yourself reaching deep inside you to find that core that allows you to get out of bed in the morning and walk the dog and go to work and greet people. And you know for a while after a death in your community that you're being looked at in a different way. And so you acknowledge that and you try to be as gentle with others as they're trying to be gentle with others as they're trying to be with you, because you know they're uncomfortable and may not know what to say.

0: already talked to you about, and they appreciated it because it relieved them from the burden of knowing what to say to me, and it gave me a chance, an outlet, to reach out to them. And I said, expect me to cry. I'm going to cry. Just don't be put off by it. Just keep coming and keep talking, and eventually I'll be better.
1: Now, you talked about your core, recognizing and grabbing a hold of the core of you. Is God part of that core, and how is God part of that core?
0: I think the essential part of the core is the fact that as a believing Christian and believing in the resurrection and believing in life after the resurrection, that there is that sense that this really is not the end. And this can be something that leads to something else. And that, I think, is at the core of that. Plus, your personality is at the core, too. And I happen to be a glass half full personality, and I don't have depressive tendencies. So I'm fortunate in that I'm just able to kick myself and kind of jumpstart myself, too, in times like that.
1: Those who are glass half empty, would they then require more kicking from friends? Is that more important that they have interaction with other people if they're the kind of people that easily depress?
0: It would help enormously if that happened. And I would also suggest having someone professional to talk with who would have, and I'm speaking of a counselor, a grief counselor, or even a community group. If you already belong to a book club, your Sabbath school or Sunday school class at church, share something with them and invite them to give you their perspective so that you're not just one track and only replaying the events and going over the same grooves over and over in your own mind. It's important that you create new things. I didn't start to feel like I really came back to life until maybe 10 months ago. And I don't know why that happened necessarily in that timetable, but all of a sudden I found myself able to take an interest in life again and to notice more about what was going on and to start reaching out to other people in a way that I wasn't able to before when I was so overwhelmed with my own grief.
1: Now, I've been through another grieving process of another cousin, and some of the responses I'm getting from other people that knew her are very different from your response. They're saying, where was God? Why didn't God stop it? Why didn't God let that person know not to get on that freeway and not to go driving down that road? Why didn't God stop it? Did you have those questions?
0: I didn't. And again, I don't know why. It's one of those things. When Ray's daughter Karen died,
1: Yes. He
0: did not question God either. It was just one of those things where you accept that God does not make choices for us. He gives us the power of choice and lets us make choices. And that is the human condition. I don't believe that God is a puppet master up in the sky pulling strings at random. And I don't think it's his plan for anyone to die. People say, oh, you'll know in the future that why it was God's plan. Yeah. I don't think so.
1: Yeah.
0: I think it's just the human condition, and that is where we have to have trust. I'm splitting hairs here with a differentiation between faith, because in faith, yes, I believe in God, but there's also the factor of trust and know that God is leading somewhere. And it may not be where you want to be right now, but there is a destination.
1: Lori Minner is our guest today. She lost her husband, Ray Minner, a couple of years ago. Lori, what would you say in our closing couple minutes here? What would you say to a listener who is leaning forward, hands trembling, listening to the words you're saying right now, who is going through the exact same thing, who is walking through those dark shadows of grief this very moment and is overcome by them? What would you say to that person?
0: Well, that's a big challenge because it's, of course, not the same for any one person, this unique journey. But the important thing that I found in my journey was to just determine, and I believe it was a choice, that every day I would get up, I would walk Monty, my chocolate lab, and I would come home.

0: and determined to do one thing that day that I felt needed to be done. I didn't really have a list, but I just determined that that was how I would go about getting through daily life. And yes, there's all the issues of loneliness, of hopelessness, of anger, all of those stages of grief that are so well advertised. And then there's the internal things of taking care of children and taking care of business. And if everything was in his name and you have to go through the process of waiting for the death certificate and changing everything and getting everything over in your name and then going through the agonizing process of continuing to get mail in his name, and every time you read his name on a piece of mail, it just stabs you in the heart again. All of those things that you don't expect until it happens to you, that you don't even think about or consider. And, you know, calling the credit card companies and canceling the card in his name. All, you know, all those silly, mundane, everyday things that just force you to face your reality. All of that just can become an overwhelming ball that just rolls you over. Mm-hmm. And in some ways, that determination to do one thing every day, cancel one more card, write to one more magazine and cancel the subscription, or go online and take care of things, all of those things, if you can just do one at a time, don't overwhelm yourself, and just see if that can help. And don't be afraid to ask for help. If there's someone around who can just come over and sit with you while you make those calls or make them for you, that's just such a blessing.
1: Lori Minner is the Associate Professor of Music and the Orchestra Conductor at Southern Adventist University near Chattanooga. She is my cousin-in-law. She was married to my late cousin, Ray Minner. Lori, thank you so much for sharing your heart today. I know this wasn't easy, but I think that God is going to use what you said today to help people. Thank you so much, Lori.
0: You're very welcome.
1: And listener, until next time, this is Charles Mills along with Lori Minner, inviting you to remain heartwise. Goodbye, everyone. 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

So I grew up in a non-denominational house, or the Pentecostal side. I really didn't read the Bible that much. I knew of Jesus, but I really didn't have that relationship. I attended the church, but it was more like, check, I did it. So it's just like, all right, I've got fire insurance. I'm not going to go to hell because I'm going to church and I know enough to be a good person. Post-education, working in Denver, Colorado, and the company that I worked for said, all right, we're closing the Denver office. Brad, would you like a transfer letter or would you like a severance package? I went ahead and took the transfer. My family and I moved to the Woodlands, Texas. Here for about three and a half years, and the company that I was with was acquired, so I found myself unemployed. I started to stress out. A lot of anxiety and depression started to soak in. We were just trying to figure out what to do. My anxiety was so bad, I started to pace. I was starting to get like these shocks. Up to that time, I was a social drinker, so I drank and chewed tobacco quite often. And with the worry, anxiety that was starting to come in, I started to do that more frequently. So it came to the point of my wife had to have a lot of conversations with the kids of dad's working through this. We just got to pray for him. And I didn't want to let them down, but you get so self-absorbed just trying to figure out, I want the best for him, but I don't know what to do. I don't know the next step to take. The anxiety got so bad, it was like the feeling you get when you get pulled over by a cop. It's that gut-wrenching feel day in and day out. At that time is when we started to seek out other resources. I was admitted into a mental facility. So when I went there, they drugged me up on a couple different medications, which really didn't help out much. My cognitive skills went down. I really couldn't remember what was going on after being there for 8 days. So I was let go. My wife's mom pointed us to Dr. Neil Nedley with his depression and anxiety recovery program. So they sent us some DVDs and got me on a plant-based diet and a strenuous workout program. Then in October, I flew to Weimar and was in his 10-day depression and recovery program, which that there helped out. The anxiety was still there, but it was starting to subside because I was starting to reframe my thoughts and starting to incorporate some of the things I learned through Dr. Nedley's program. He gave me these study guides from Amazing Facts and said, just read these when you get back home. And that's where we got introduced to Amazing Facts. So we started to go through the guides and learn about the Sabbath and the other topics. We were able to study together as a family, so some of the biblical truths went from my head to my heart, and then that's when the change started. It just wasn't me studying it, it was collectively us as a family, because I just don't want to be changed. I want the whole family to be changed. On top of the study guides, I also downloaded the app of Amazing Facts. So we started to watch a lot of videos, and us as a family, we all got baptized, and my wife and my son got rebaptized. But if it wasn't for the resources from Amazing Facts, I would not be the father, I would not be the husband that I am now. My name is Brad. I want to thank you for changing my life.

What if, when we were wrong, the response was thoughtful listening and respect? What if, when tempers snap, we were quick-wrapped in gentle joy? What if, when we confessed our pride, we were embraced by those who deeply know their brokenness, included, freed, forgiven? Why, this would be a heaven on this earth, a place where healing flourishes and misspent lives can be made whole. This is where we'd spend our time, among the ones who make us know we're safe, accepted, and renewed. Among such people, we could grow. We'd soon discover we no longer need the weapons of our war. If we can be mistaken and yet fully loved, we'll rapidly repent of all the wasted time we spend defending our depletions. These people will become our sanctuary, our church, with or without a building built of brick and glass. This will be the Holy Spirit's home. This is the house that grace builds. A living room, a rented hall, a steepled church where Welcome Ave meets Freedom Street. So meet me where forgiven folks still joyously forgive and stay in grace.

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0: to another His Voice Today with Steve Wolberg.
1: In 2 Corinthians chapter 4, verse 4, the Bible says that the God of this world has blinded the minds of them which do not believe in the glorious gospel of Jesus Christ. A number of years ago, I was traveling in New Zealand with a friend of mine, and we were on a back road, a dirty, dusty road, and as we were traveling through the woods, we looked ahead of us, and I saw this rabbit. He ran right out in the middle of the road. And as the car got closer, he sort of panicked and he started running around, but then he froze and he was fixed on the headlights of the car. And as we got closer and closer, I kept thinking to myself, come on, rabbit, get out of the way. But he didn't. And as we approached him and finally got to where he was, we felt a thud under the car, and that was the end of that rabbit. And as I thought about that later, I thought, isn't that just the way it is with so many of us in this world? We are blinded by Hollywood, by the ways of the world, by the entertainment movies, and all the things that technology has to offer, and we do not see the glorious gospel of Jesus Christ. Don't let it happen to you. In 2 Corinthians 4, verse 4, the Bible says that the God of this world has blinded the minds of those who do not believe in the glorious gospel of Jesus Christ. Jesus is more glorious than the ways of this world. He loves us and He's offering us heaven, the New Jerusalem, an eternal home, and everlasting life. So don't be blinded by the devil and his ways so that you miss out on a beautiful heaven. 2 Corinthians 4, verse 4 warns of the God of this world who has blinded the minds of those who do not believe in the gospel of Jesus Christ. You have just heard His voice today.
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1: My Life Today, a devotional by Ellen White, September 9th. Steadfast integrity of the three Hebrews.

0: steadfast integrity of the three Hebrews. Nebuchadnezzar said unto his counselors, "Did not we cast three men bound into the midst of the fire?" They answered and said, "True, O king." He answered and said, "Lo, I see four men loose, walking in the midst of the fire, and they have no hurt, and the form of the fourth is like the Son of God." Daniel chapter 3, verses 24 and 25. These three Hebrews possessed genuine sanctification. True Christian principle will not stop to weigh consequences. It does not ask, "What will people think of me if I do this?" or "How will it affect my worldly prospects if I do that?" With the most intense longing, the children of God desire to know what He would have them do, that their works may glorify Him. The Lord has made ample provision that the hearts and lives of all His followers may be controlled by divine grace, that they may be as burning and shining lights in the world. These faithful Hebrews possessed great natural ability. They had enjoyed the highest intellectual culture and now occupied a position of honor. But all this did not lead them to forget God. Their powers were yielded to the sanctifying influence of divine grace. By their steadfast integrity, they showed forth the praises of Him who had called them out of darkness into His marvelous light. In their wonderful deliverance were displayed before that vast assembly the power and majesty of God. Jesus placed Himself by their side in the fiery furnace, and by the glory of His presence convinced the proud king of Babylon that it could be no other than the Son of God. The light of heaven had been shining forth from Daniel and his companions until all their associates understood the faith which ennobled their lives and beautified their characters. What a lesson is here given to the faint-hearted, the vacillating, the cowardly in the cause of God. These faithful, steadfast characters exemplify sanctification, while they have no thought of claiming the high honor. Every Christian may enjoy the blessing of sanctification. My Life Today, September 9th.
1: I encourage you to be ye doers of the word and not hearers only. Thank you for listening, and be sure to join us tomorrow for your daily devotional reading.

0: 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Michael and Dominic McGee, helping bring people home.
1: Amazing Facts has definitely left a major impression in my life.
2: If it wasn't for Amazing Facts, I would not be here right now. My relationship with Christ would not exist because of Amazing Facts ministry and all the programs that they do and the internet and all the websites that they offer and the prints, the tapes, all those things have been a great resource to me to go, to study, to learn, to more fully develop my relationship with Christ.
1: When I left home and started attending college, the rest of the world seemed to slowly but surely creep into my life. I stopped going to church for a while, and I became so guilty about not doing what I knew was right that I quit saying my prayers. I avoided God completely for a while.
2: When I was in college, I met my wife, Dominique, at an organization event, a social event that she was at too, and I met her there and we began talking.
1: It seems that from the moment I met Michael, God was definitely using him in my life to bring me back to him. At the same time, he was using me to bring Michael into a relationship with him, which he had never had before. So it was definitely a divine appointment.
2: So Dominique and I have been going on a few dates now, and she decided it was time for now to meet her parents. So I needed to meet her dad. I said, okay, that's fine. So we were sitting there, and after we finished lunch, Dominique and her mom went to the backyard and having a discussion, so her dad pulled me to the side and we started talking about religion. So he opened up the Bible and went through a Bible study, which I didn't realize at the time ended up being a 4-hour Bible study.
1: The first Amazing Facts prophecy seminar that I had ever attended was when I was, I believe I was like 14 or 15, and it was Jason Morgan's very first seminar that he had ever done. And when I was in college, he came back for a fourth seminar when Michael and I were dating.
2: When I was dating my wife in college, she told me about a prophecy seminar that was going on in New Orleans. So we decided every day to make the commute and go to listen to this evangelistic series.
1: He knew very early on in Jason's series that he wanted to be baptized. So he was very eager about it. And so my father actually had a set of Doug Batchelor's prophecy seminar on tape. And he told Michael to watch the seminar, and if he agreed with everything in it and completed all the lessons, that he'd be ready to be baptized by the end of it. And so simultaneously, while Michael was going through Jason's series, he was also doing Doug Batchelor's series on tape during the day. So he was getting a double dose real quick, and by the end of it, he was ready to be baptized. Well, once we were married, Michael and I both moved back to New Orleans to assist in rebuilding homes after Hurricane Katrina. A lot of my family members had lost everything, and so we both felt very convicted after school to make an effort to go and make a difference down there. From there, it was about work, work, work, and not really putting God first again. And just like in college, it was slowly but surely Christ and my relationship was being put on the back burner. I was cleaning up one afternoon and a copy of our wedding vows fell out of the back of a photo album. And the last line in our wedding vows was, "Together we will love, serve, and honor Christ," with him being at the center of our relationship. When Michael came home from work that night, we had a conversation and I just told him, we need to change. We've got to start doing what we're supposed to. So from there, once again, Jason, we started watching his DVDs that he had given us a set of, one of his series that he had recorded somewhere. And so every night we were watching again another prophecy seminar. One day I had a horrible day at work and it was not going well, and I pretty much just had a breakdown, and I was on my knees in my office crying, and I was praying, you know, "God, what do you want from me? I'm sorry. I was asking God, "What do you want from me? What do you want with my life?" Because even though we were helping people get back into their earthly homes, we knew we needed to help people get back into their heavenly homes. And that was our focus. That's what our focus needed to be. So as I was praying, I sat back down in my chair and I opened up my Bible, and the verse that I opened up to was Proverbs 3, 5, and 6. And, you know, it says to trust in the Lord with all thine heart and lean not on thine own understanding, but acknowledge him in all thy ways and he shall direct thy paths. And right at that moment, I read that and I had a total peace come over me. And that was the moment that I made the decision to fill out the application for AFCO.
2: I wanted to go to AFCO to take time away from the world, to study scripture, to really learn how to witness to others. That was one of the main reasons I wanted to come to AFCO, because not only did I want to reinforce my beliefs and know what I believed more fully, but also I wanted to have the tools and be able to witness to others.
1: Amazing Facts has definitely left a major impression in my life.
2: If it wasn't for Amazing Facts, I would not be here right now. My relationship with Christ would not exist because of Amazing Facts ministry and all the programs that they do, and the internet and all the websites that they offer, and the prints, the tapes, all those things have been a great resource to me to go to study, to learn, to more fully develop my relationship with Christ. So it has been an integral part of my life and has definitely helped lead me to Christ.

We always celebrate first moments, and gladly so. The day that we were born, and every year thereafter. First day of school, first day at a new job, the day we gave our brokenness to Jesus. These launching points are how we start our stories. Everything unfolds from how it all began. But only one day in 365 can be a birthday. And starting school was just the easy part. We learn in time the difference between the starting and staying, between beginning and becoming. Thousands of uncelebrated days make up each life, including lives of faith. Remember just as clearly as you can the day you gave your life to Jesus, the day when you responded to His grace and felt the liberating power of sins forgiven, pasts redeemed, and hopes relit. But then go on to see how staying with the Savior changes all the ordinary hours when nothing glamorous is happening. Does Christ sit with you in the tedium of work, or pace the hallways of your house when little ones need comfort? Does Jesus walk the twisting roads where school and job and money intersect beside you, near you, even when you're anxious? The grace once given is still given, day by day, hour by hour, for Jesus is more focused on the journey than on how it all began. My grace is sufficient for you, He says, for my power is made perfect in weakness. It's in the low points of the road, where darkness reigns and doubts are reigning, that we learn to trust the promise He still makes. I am with you always, even to the end of the world. Trust the traveling with Jesus and stay in grace.

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1: In Romans chapter 5, verse 1, the Bible says that we are justified by faith and we have peace with God through our Lord Jesus Christ. The more we trust in Jesus and what He did for us outside of us, the more we can have peace with God on the inside. A number of years ago, when my family first moved to Idaho, we bought a wood-burning stove and started cranking up the wood, cutting our own wood and heating our house. And I was amazed that after about 4 months of wood burning, I opened the door of the stove one day, and instead of the smoke going up, it came out into my house. And it took me quite a while, because I wasn't raised in the country but in the city, to figure out what was going on. And finally, I had the answer. What I needed to do was to go up on top of my roof and get my brush and clean out my pipe. And once the problem was solved up there, because all the creosote and the soot had gathered up in the pipe, that then the smoke wouldn't go into my house down below. And as I think about that little story, it's just like our lives. You can't solve the smoke of sin in your life, the problem in your life, by looking inside of you. You have to look up. You have to look at Jesus. You have to trust in Him and what He did for you a long time ago on the cross. And the more we trust in Jesus outside of us, up above us, He's in heaven, then the more we will have forgiveness and peace and power inside of us. The more you trust in what God did outside, the greater power you'll have inside. That's the message of the Bible. And then all the smoke of sin will be cleared away through the power of the Holy Spirit. The Bible says in Romans 5, verse 1, that being justified by faith in God and in Jesus, we have peace with God through our Lord Jesus Christ. You have just heard His voice today.
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Warning. Side effects of listening to KWJD include sudden joy, smiling for no reason, and unexpected praise breaks. 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And the music, oh yeah, it slaps.

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2: My Life Today, a devotional by Ellen White, September 9th. Steadfast integrity of the three Hebrews.

steadfast integrity of the three Hebrews. Nebuchadnezzar said unto his counselors, "Did not we cast three men bound into the midst of the fire?" They answered and said, "True, O king." He answered and said, "Lo, I see four men loose, walking in the midst of the fire, and they have no hurt, and the form of the fourth is like the Son of God." Daniel chapter 3, verses 24 and 25. These three Hebrews possessed genuine sanctification. True Christian principle will not stop to weigh consequences. It does not ask, "What will people think of me if I do this?" or "How will it affect my worldly prospects if I do that?" With the most intense longing, the children of God desire to know what He would have them do, that their works may glorify Him. The Lord has made ample provision that the hearts and lives of all His followers may be controlled by divine grace, that they may be as burning and shining lights in the world. These faithful Hebrews possessed great natural ability. They had enjoyed the highest intellectual culture and now occupied a position of honor. But all this did not lead them to forget God. Their powers were yielded to the sanctifying influence of divine grace. By their steadfast integrity, they showed forth the praise

0: companions until all their associates understood the faith which ennobled their lives and beautified their characters. What a lesson is here given to the faint-hearted, the vacillating, the cowardly in the cause of God. These faithful, steadfast characters exemplify sanctification, while they have no thought of claiming the high honor. Every Christian may enjoy the blessing of sanctification. My Life Today, September 9th.
1: I encourage you to be ye doers of the word and not hearers only. Thank you for listening, and be sure to join us tomorrow for your daily devotional reading.

couldn't understand just buying any kind of drugs just to do for myself, because it just made sense to invest it in something else, and then I can make all the money back and have weed that I can smoke for free. I was having a lot of fun. At least at first. I was making more money than anybody that I knew. I've got, you know, pounds and pounds of weed in the closet, and I've got all this money. I've got a beautiful, fully furnished apartment, a chandelier hanging in my living room. I've got a luxury car, all leather interior. I've got the hottest girlfriend. I have every single thing that this world tells me that I need. And that's when I realized how empty I really was. Eventually, smoking weed didn't do it anymore. I started going to doing a lot of acid, LSD, and ecstasy. Of course, other hard drugs came into the picture. I found out that you can't run away from yourself. And no matter where you go, there you are. It was very difficult to reconcile a faith in God and then this lifestyle that I was choosing to lead. And at this point, I had made that choice to lead that lifestyle, but I couldn't reverse it. Even though I wanted to stop or at least slow down, I had no power. I said, God, do whatever it is you got to do to change me. I get arrested for a DUI. I've been to jail many times before, but I used to think that the reason that I went to jail is because God was sick of me, that God hated me. There I am in jail, and I'm starting to see the fact that God loves me. To know the emptiness of this world, to know that this life really stinks. But there's hope. And the hope that I found can only be seen or known in Christ Jesus.

It's just a subtle shading of the truth, a slight deflection from the facts that tempts us to dishonesty, especially with ourselves. I'm not so bad, we say with evident relief when we remember tyrants, madmen, and the vicious from our history books. My sins are nothing in comparison to theirs. There are no obvious casualties from our mistakes, no line of grieving people who point to us as causing all their woe. And so we wrap our consciences with layers of white gauze, muffling what dissonance the Spirit stirs within us. But God is moving in us for a reason. Do you not realize that God's kindness is meant to lead you to repentance? Those qualms we feel when we adjust the truth or tell a lie or leave the wrong impression are actually sweet signs of hope. God cares enough about the truth that He will stir us till we let Him realign our reasoning. You desire truth in the inward being. Therefore, teach me wisdom in my secret heart. In grace, God teaches us to speak the truth. To others, yes, but firstly, to ourselves. Discover joy as honesty increases. And stay in grace.

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2: In the book of Revelation, chapter 2, verse 10, Jesus Christ said, "Be faithful to death, and I will give you a crown of life." I heard a story once that came out of the Korean War. There was a group of communist soldiers that swept down from the north into the south. They captured a village and gathered all the Christians and put them in a church. Outside the church, on the door, they pasted a picture of Jesus Christ, and they commanded the Christians one by one to come out to spit on the picture or to be shot dead. The first two Christians came out, and they did that. They spit on the picture because their lives were at stake and they weren't willing to die for God. But the third Christian who walked out of that church was a young girl with a dress on. She looked at the picture, she looked at the spit that was dripping down the face of Jesus, and her heart was deeply moved. She walked over to that picture, she took her sleeve, and she wiped the spit off of the face of Jesus Christ. And then she walked in front of this group of hardened communist soldiers, and she prayed a prayer, and she said, "Dear Jesus, Lord, you are willing to die for me, and I'm willing to die for you." Well, amazingly, the shots never came. The communists let her go because they were so deeply impressed with the courage of this young girl. Jesus says to us in the book of Revelation, chapter 2, verse 10, he says, "Be faithful till death, and I will give you a crown of life." We need to stand for Jesus like that little girl, no matter what. We need to be willing to die for our Lord, if necessary, because he died for us. "Be faithful," Jesus said, "to death, and I will give you a crown of life." You have just heard his voice today.
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it has stood the test of time. God's book, the Bible. Still relevant in today's complex world. It is written. Sharing hope around the globe.

0: I'm John Bradshaw, and this is It Is Written. Thanks for joining me today. Let me ask you a question. How do you think you would feel if you lost your eyesight? In the developed world, if you develop vision problems, well, there's usually an eye doctor not too far away. And with modern eye care techniques being what they are, you know that if you develop an everyday vision problem, it's going to be easily corrected. But what if you live in a part of the world where eye care is not readily available? If you were then to develop vision problems, you would find that not only is an eye care professional hard to find, but that the eye care might be impossible to afford. The World Health Organization says there are 285 million people in the world who are visually impaired. Of those, 39 million are blind. And of the world's 39 million blind people, 15 million of them live in one country. India. The World Health Organization says that 80% of vision impairment can be avoided or cured. And the Times of India has reported that 75% of India's 15 million cases of blindness could have been avoided. Now let's think about that. 15 million is a really big number. And of India's 15 million blind, 11.25 million really ought to be able to see. Now ask yourself, if you were blind unnecessarily, wouldn't you want something to be done about it? Well, in India, something is being done. Here in Punjab state, very close to India's border with Pakistan, the very work that Jesus did is being carried forward. When Jesus was alive on this earth, he opened the eyes of the blind. And here in northern India, in fact across India, thanks to the work of a small team of dedicated medical professionals, that same work is being done. I've come to India to find out what they're doing and to let you know how you can help, how you can give sight to the blind. The India of today is not the India of yesterday. India is now an industrialized nation with a booming tech industry. More than 1.2 billion people make India the most populous democracy in the world. Depending on how you measure, the Indian economy is a global force to be reckoned with. But for all of that, there's still plenty of poverty in India. It's estimated that India is home to more than a third of the world's poorest people. And in 2010, the World Bank reported that 68.7% of India's population live on less than $2 a day. So for the country's 15 million blind people, life can be a real hardship. Despite the growing numbers of blind people in India, there's a severe shortage of eye care professionals. The country only has 20% of the optometrists it needs, and there's one ophthalmologist for every 100,000 people in a rapidly growing population. Now compare that to one ophthalmologist for every 13,000 people in the United States. So what's happened is that people who suffer from vision problems often go untreated, and something as simple as cataracts becomes so bad that people end up losing their sight somewhere else, and they would have had simple cataract surgery. Here, frequently, their vision deteriorates, and blindness is often the result. So how do you address a problem so vast? One eye at a time. Dr. Jacob Prabhakar is an ophthalmologist who has devoted his life to providing eye care to some of India's poorest people. In the years since he and his team have been performing the cataract operations, they've restored the sight of thousands of God's children.
1: Year after year, the requirement of operating upon patients has been escalating. As an ophthalmologist, I could not ignore this fact that so many people are suffering with blindness, which is treatable. And I realized that the only way is to go in search of friends, partners, philanthropists, donors who will come forward to help this very humanitarian cause.
0: So how does all this happen? Well, that's where you come in. 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Or you can write to Eyes for India at It Is Written, Box O, Thousand Oaks, California, 91359. 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How would it feel to be given the gift of sight? We'll find out in just a moment.
1: I'm so thankful to the people who make this possible. Without them, so many people would not see again. But because of them, they have the gift of sight.
2: ਉਹਨਾਂ ਦੇ ਵਿੱਚ ਵੇਖੋ ਜੀ ਮਾਲਕ ਦੀ ਪ੍ਰਭੂ ਦੀ ਜੋਤ ਆ ਉਹ ਭਲਾ ਕਰਦੇ ਆ ਸਾਡੀਆਂ ਦੁਆਵਾਂ ਉਹਨਾਂ ਦੇ ਨਾਲ ਆ ਇਸੇ ਤਰ੍ਹਾਂ ਸੇਵਾ ਕਰਦੇ ਰਹੇ
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0: The Bible not only helps us to understand what we should believe, but what kind of people we ought to be and how we ought to treat others. I think it's fair to say there's a lack of civility in the world today. And people tell me that we're living in a me generation. Paul's counsel in Romans 12:10 has probably never been more relevant. Be kindly affectionate to one another with brotherly love, in honor giving preference to one another. Kindness. Now there's a thought, and seeking honor for others rather than for ourselves. God will give you opportunities to treat people well and to look for ways to lift up or bless others. It's what Jesus did. And the more Jesus people do that, the more others will be convinced that there's something good about faith in God. I'm John Bradshaw for It Is Written. Let's live today by every word. Thanks for joining me today. You're joining me in Punjab State in northern India. And the reason we are here and all across India, It Is Written is working with a dedicated team of ophthalmologists to give the precious gift of sight to many who are blind or visually impaired. Right now we are at a Sikh temple complex where many people are being screened to receive cataract surgery that in many cases will give sight to the blind and in every case will improve people's sight and their quality of life dramatically. Vision problems are a huge issue in India. Of the world's 39 million blind people, more than 15 million of them live here in India. Poverty and the lack of access to eye care professionals mean that vision problems that would be treated in other more developed countries often go untreated here. And the result is that people lose their eyesight.
4: Oh, mere ko main mali ka kaam karta tha. To achanak mere ko disna nahi shuru hua. Isse achanak iski roshni chali gayi. Mushkil se dista nahi tha aankh se. Nazar nahi aata kuch.
0: Here, anyone who can work, works. There isn't a welfare system providing support to those who are unable to work. Families caring for blind people do so in a place where few resources are provided to help them. Blindness presents challenges anywhere. Here, those challenges are stark.
1: When I go to these villages, I realize that they are so poor. Added to that poverty, they cannot see, they cannot eat their food. Sometimes some of them are unable to even go to the toilets, or they are unable to do anything by themselves.
0: But what if somebody could get their sight back? What a gift that would be. I'm sure you've received some impressive gifts along the way during your life. But have you ever received a gift as special as the gift of sight? And what would it be like to give the gift of sight? Well, it is possible. And it's happening right here in India. Dr. Jacob and his team are working tirelessly to restore the sight of thousands of people every year. Dr. Jacob, tell me about this work. Tell me the numbers of people you're seeing and how you're seeing lives impacted.
1: On a given day, our team screens about 1,200 to 1,500 patients. We post about 250 to 300 patients for cataract surgery. As many as 465 surgeries on a given day. This simple cataract surgery can make a tremendous impact on the quality of life of the individuals that we come in contact with. They literally get back their life all over again.
0: When Deepal began losing her sight, even life's most basic tasks were becoming unmanageable. Living in extreme poverty with no family to provide help, and unable even to cook for herself. Without the help of Dr. Jacob and his team, Deepal's future was looking very grim.
1: Deepal is a widow. She has nothing. She has no income. She lives in a little hut that cannot offer her anything. Now all her life has changed. She is able to lead a better life than what she was suffering from before.
0: Christianity is very much a minority religion in India. The overwhelming majority of Indians are Hindus. Then there's a considerable amount of Muslims. There are some Buddhists, Jains, and a lot of Sikhs. In Punjab state, the majority of people are Sikhs. I am in Amritsar in Punjab state at the site of the Harmandir Sahib, or the Golden Temple. This is Sikhism's holiest shrine. When one comes here, one's head must be covered, which explains the head covering. So, in a place like India, how does one successfully demonstrate the love of God? Jesus himself wrestled with this very question. How to demonstrate to others, to prejudiced people, the love of the Creator God? Here's what we find in Matthew chapter 9, verses 27 to 31. When Jesus departed from there, two blind men followed him, crying out and saying, "Son of David, have mercy on us." And when he had come into the house, the blind men came to him. And Jesus said to them, "Do you believe that I'm able to do this?" They said to him, "Yes, Lord." Then he touched their eyes, saying, "According to your faith, let it be done to you." And their eyes, "Let it be done to you." And their eyes were opened. And Jesus sternly warned them, saying, "See that no one knows it."

the road begging. And when he heard that it was Jesus of Nazareth, he began to cry out and say, "Jesus, Son of David, have mercy on me." Then many warned him to be quiet, but he cried out all the more, "Son of David, have mercy on me." So Jesus stood still and commanded him to be called. Then they called the blind man, saying to him, "Be of good cheer, rise, he is calling you." And throwing aside his garment, he rose and came to Jesus. So Jesus answered and said to him, "What do you want me to do for you?" The blind man said to him, "Rabboni, that I may receive my sight." Then Jesus said to him, "Go your way, your faith has made you well." And immediately he received his sight and followed Jesus on the road. 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

0: I'm so thankful to the people who make this possible. Without them, so many people would not see again. But because of them, they have the gift of sight.
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2: 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In a country with no welfare system or government support, blindness can be an almost insurmountable challenge. Thankfully, for many, blindness is a condition that's not only treatable, but entirely curable.
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2: 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And lives are being changed.
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2: But with a problem as widespread as this, and with the extreme poverty in which so many people live, how could Dr. Jacob and his team ensure their work reached as

0: many people as possible.
1: I realize that if only they can be picked up, operated upon, and given the gift of sight, they have the world all over again in their lives.
0: So it is written, with the help of generous people like you, has provided a bus. This allows the medical team to travel to remote locations to meet with patients and means people can be brought to the site of the surgeries. And it also means that 300 or more people a day can receive this life-changing cataract surgery. And through the work of Dr. Jacob and his team, the love of Jesus is spreading far and wide.
1: We come in contact with many, many blind people, but one man we came in contact was a Christian. After having received the gift of sight, he went and shared with many people the love of Jesus, that Jesus lives and loves everybody.
2: ਤੋਬਾ ਤੇਲਾ ਕਰੀਏ ਬੰਦਗੀ ਕਰੀ ਤਾਂ ਯਸੂ ਮਸੀਹ ਦੀ ਉਹਨਾਂ ਦੱਸਣੇ ਆ ਭਾਈ ਮੇਰੇ ਨਾਲ ਆਹ ਗੱਲ ਸੀ ਅਤੇ ਮੇਰੇ ਨਾਲ ਯਸੂ ਮਸੀਹ ਨੇ ਆਹ ਕੀਤੀ ਉਹਨਾਂ ਨੇ ਚਾਹੁੰਦਾ ਇਹੋ ਚਾਹੁੰਦੇ ਹਾਂ ਭਾਈ ਤੁਸੀਂ ਸਾਨੂੰ ਬਹੁਤ ਰਾਜ਼ੀ ਕੀਤਾ ਠੀਕ ਕੀਤਾ ਤੁਸੀਂ
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0: The gift of sight changes lives and changes hearts as people see and understand the love of Jesus, the great physician. Doctor, the work you're doing is the very work Jesus did. Jesus is the one who opened the eyes of the blind. Now, you're a Christian physician in a country in which less than 3% of the population is Christian. So how is what you are doing helping people to see the love of God?
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0: 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Or you can write to Eyes for India at It Is Written, Box O, Thousand Oaks, California, 91359. 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

0: I'm so thankful to the people who make this possible. Without them, so many people would not see again. But because of them, they have the gift of sight.
1: ਉਹਨਾਂ ਦੇ ਵਿੱਚ ਵੇਖੋ ਜੀ ਮਾਲਕ ਦੀ ਪ੍ਰਭੂ ਦੀ ਜੋਤ ਆ ਉਹ ਭਲਾ ਕਰਦੇ ਆ ਸਾਡੀਆਂ ਦੁਆਵਾਂ ਉਹਨਾਂ ਦੇ ਨਾਲ ਆ ਇਸੇ ਤਰ੍ਹਾਂ ਸੇਵਾ ਕਰਦੇ ਨੇ
2: Thank you for giving the precious gift of sight. Thank you for providing eyes for India. Remember what Jesus said in Matthew 25 and verse 40. He said, "Inasmuch as you have done it unto one of the least of these my brethren, you have done it unto me." Let's pray. Our Father in heaven, thank you for the precious gift of sight. Bless eyes for India, that the eyes of many will be opened. That eyesight will continue to be restored. And I pray that you'd give the most precious gift of all, the opportunity for people to see Jesus. I thank you, and I pray in Jesus' name, amen. Thanks for joining me today. I look forward to seeing you next time. Until then, remember, it is written, man shall not live by bread alone, but by every word that proceeds from the mouth of God.
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4: I grew up in a family that had Christian values. My parents were Christians, but my dad wasn't really serious with God. I wasn't your typical rebellious teenager. I wasn't really interested in all of the very modern Christian fellowships because I felt they were too shallow. They had people that weren't serious. So I went to one that was almost on the other extreme. They were very conservative. But they were so conservative that the Christianity was too much of a burden. It was impossible to please the God that they presented. But I liked them because they had excellent students. Fortunately, a friend of mine at work, she didn't say we're going to choose a church program or anything like that. Because I think I probably would have declined. It was a broadcast from Amazing Facts, and there was a Doe Bachelor presenting this series on Daniel and Revelations. This series helped me to see how reasonable God is, how reasonable His plan of salvation was, and it gave me something that I had never had before. God's plan was very different, and it was concrete, and it was something I could hold on to. Every single day, my understanding just went up and up. I just kept understanding better. By the end of the program, I had a complete understanding of what God's plan actually is. I was interested in knowing more, so I had friends that had resources, all of these resources from Amazing Facts. They had the study guide, they had messages, so every day was an opportunity to get to know more. So I was looking for resources. Amazing Facts website was a wonderful storehouse where I could just get lots of free resources because I didn't need to buy anything. I'll just go there. I could download stuff. I could listen to it online. It was just a wonderful resource for spiritual growth. The truth has something about it that needs to be shared. You can't have the truth and keep quiet. So for me, it was clear that I needed to get active in some way. I had a group of people that had the same mind, that were interested in sharing the gospel, just going out and giving people tracts and inviting people to study the Bible. That was all we did. So we contacted Amazing Facts. We started getting resources. So we had these programs. We'll go from church to church just using the Bible study guide, and we've had hundreds of baptisms since we started. Personally, for me, it's been an opportunity to channel the resources I have to ensure that God's word continues. Here at home, my wife and I try to watch The Amazing Fact Sabbath School Hour. It's watched everywhere. I was in Nigeria, I was watching it. Now that I'm in Paris, I watch The Amazing Fact Sabbath School Study Hour every week. I thank God for ministries like Amazing Fact. To a great extent, the reason why I am in the church today. My name is Cyril. I want to thank you for changing my life.

We cringe for things that happened long ago. For memories so sharp and clear, we blush whenever we recall them. Perhaps it was a foolish comment in a crowd, an insult that we slung and never dared retrieve. Perhaps the mind clings to an old relationship where friendship, faithfulness, or trust corroded into bitter rust. It is our shame. And just behind our bright bravado is the guilt that always trails after. 100 times we beat ourselves, but neither tears nor lectures to the mirror can lighten what we carry. Hear what the gospel offers. God, in his grace, freely makes us right in his sight. He did this through Christ Jesus when he freed us from the penalty for our sins. For God presented Jesus as the sacrifice for sin. He who had no cause for shame, who never knew regret for something he had done, took on himself the guilt of generations. For the joy set before him, he endured the cross, scorning its shame, and sat down at the right hand of the throne of God. Only grand, audacious grace could lift the burden from our backs and free us from the tyranny of shame. Grace is God's answer for regret. The shame can end, the blame can cease. Embrace his grace and stay in it.

0: to another His Voice Today with Steve Wolbert.
1: In John 14, verse 27, Jesus Christ said, "Peace I leave with you, my peace I give to you. Not as the world gives do I give to you. Do not let your heart be troubled, neither let it be afraid." I heard a story once about a wealthy man that had everything going for him, but inside he was just empty. And he had all kinds of physical problems because of the stress and strains in his life, so he went to his doctor. And he said, "Doc, I'm just sick. I feel terrible. My back hurts, my head aches. What do I do?" So the doctor ran all kinds of tests and then came back and they met in his office. And the doctor said, "Looking at your charts, I really can't see anything wrong with you. You check out just fine." And so the man looked at the doctor and said, "Well, what do I do?" And the doctor said, I've got a suggestion. He said, "If you go downtown on a Saturday night, you'll find a little school. And there's a clown that performs at the school. He makes people laugh. And I think maybe you should just go there and sit there and laugh. Maybe that's what you need. You need to have your spirits cheered up." Well, at that point, the man put his glasses down and looked right at the doctor. And he said, "Doc," he said, "I am that clown." And his point was, that's me, and laughing's not going to solve my problem. We need more than just laughter in this world to solve our problems. Jesus said in John 14, verse 27, he said, "Peace I leave with you. My peace I give to you. Not as the world gives do I give to you. Let not your heart be troubled, neither let it be afraid." The only solution to the troubles of this world and to an empty heart is Jesus Christ. He's the only one that can give us peace. You have just heard His voice from the Bible today.
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And the music, oh yeah, it slaps.